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WSU continues to celebrate 40 years of the metal format on the airwaves. After the Killswitch Engage show at the Brooklyn Paramount on June 11th, join the WSU family, alumni, and listeners as we celebrate an after party at Duff's in Brooklyn. That's WSU's 40th anniversary party on June 11th at Duff's. Be there or hear about it forever.

0: Some people just have the gym. Some people have fishing. 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

0: Some people just have the gym. 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For whatever reason, I don't know why.
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0: from the high desert of Nevada and the historic Brewery Arts Center in downtown Carson City, it's time for High Country Celtic Radio with your hosts, Joe Bly and Katie Marie. Diahuit, Joe.
1: Yes, Minowich, Katie.
0: It's too bad that accordions have such a bad reputation. Although it is the butt of jokes around the world, there's something about the lift and drive of tunes on a button box or concertina that convinces your feet to keep moving.
1: It's not a Kaylee until the button box comes out.
0: Indeed, Joe. Well, if you haven't noticed yet, we are going to feature the melodeon slash accordion today. Most of the accordions we're going to be playing today are melodeons, which is a diatonic button accordion. And they rely on the player's push and pull to make the different notes, which adds to the distinct lift that they get when they're playing the tunes.
1: We're going to kick it off with The Stack of Rags and Mary McMahon of Ballina Hinch from Marie and Martin Riley.

A grand shipper went out one night on duty and patrolling on. He met a goat upon the road and took it to be a stroller. But Ben, it's thick, he

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For all my equals allowed tonight,

0: Neve Nakara from her release, Cuz. We heard The Peeler and the Goat, Paul's Departure, and The Chieftains Are Coming, a slide and a couple of reels. Before that, Unkaleen Rua from The High Seas, and that's from their self-titled release. And we started today's show with Marie and Martin Riley from their self-titled album. We heard Stack of Rags and Mary McMahon of Ballynahinch.
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1: It's a show featuring accordions and melodeons and concertinas and maybe even a harmonica or two. Here's a track from Tara Breen and Padraig Rinn, Saint Ma, Ricardo Portela, and Pasusqueas Damieva.

0: Ship in the Clouds from their self-titled release with the Raveled Hank of Yarn, Farewell to Ireland, and the Ivy Leaf. Before that, Saint Matt, Ricardo Portela, and Pazuskeas Damieva from Tara Breen and Padraig Wrynn from their release Nask.
1: You're listening to High Country Celtic Radio with Joe Bly and Katie Marie as we celebrate the free reeds of the world, which includes the melodeon, the accordion, concertina, and harmonicas. We're going to continue today's show with Father O'Grady's visit to Boca, the Baltimore Salute, and Jack McGuire's. From Barina Cummins and Julie Langan, the release, Funky.

0: The accordion players of the world recognize that old recording. That's Joe Cooley. And that is what we were talking about earlier when we wanted to demonstrate the lift that the melodeon gets with the buttons and the in and out left hand as the air goes in and out. That, of course, was Joe Cooley with Bucks of Orne Moore from his self-titled release. And we started with Father O'Grady's visit to Boca, the Baltimore Salute, and Jack McGuire's from Verena Cummins, and Julie Langan from Funky.
1: And in case you haven't guessed from her excitement, Katie Marie does play the button box. Full disclosure.
0: Okay, this is my favorite show of the year.
1: You say that about a lot of shows, though.
0: I certainly do. We've got to take a short break, but more button box coming your way.

realized it. This is our Free Read Frenzy show, featuring accordions, concertinas, and the occasional harmonica. Except in this case, this is a brand new release, which we've just got sent to us. It's a pre-release track from Victoria Adie and Dahi Spruill. This is called The Beaver Brig from their upcoming release, There But For Fortune.

0: from Mick Keneally, David Minnelli, and Katrina Nikanovan. From their brand new release as of last week, Old School, we heard Ringo McDonough's and the Taylor Small. We kicked off the second half of the show with another brand new release from Victoria Adier and Dahi Spruill singing a song from up around Inishowen and Derry called The Beaver Brig, and that's from their upcoming release, There But For Fortune.
1: 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We're going to continue today's show with Patrick Street from the release Corner Boys. Here's a song, Sweet Lisbwymore. Here's your harmonica as promised, folks. And, spoiler, she chooses the bear.

height of glee, I stood with great alacrity to accost this charming maid. "Kind sir," she says, "I'm going astray. Won't you please now show me the way that leads to

0: Mull the Hills Reel and The Dawn from Daydannon, from the best of Daydannon. Before that, we had Glentown from Sharon Shannon, from the Sharon Shannon Collection, 1990 to 2000. Before that, it was Sweet Liz Wemore from Patrick Street and the release Corner Boys.
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0: Our theme music, Glen Where the Deer Is, The Ivy Leaf, and The Dublin Lasses, is from Nuala Kennedy and is used with permission.
1: We've got to finish up today's show with not just the melodeon, but the concertina as well. Here's Noel Hill and Tony McMahon with the Limerick Lassies and the New Mown Meadow from their release in Knocknagree. Thanks for listening.

pastoral scene of the gallant South, the bulging eyes and the twisted mouth, scent of magnolia, sweet and fresh. Then the sudden smell

0: And good morning. Welcome to another episode of Quest Community Vibrations. We go to the hour of 8 a.m. This broadcast honors the victims and the enduring legacy of 1921 Tulsa Race Massacre, while connecting the lessons of Black Wall Street to contemporary themes of economic empowerment, community preservation, educational excellence, and self-determination. You see, throughout the hour, our conversation will bridge the history of Greenwood to the lived realities of Essex County communities, including housing, economic inequality, youth opportunity, and cultural expression. Without any further ado, if I haven't said it, let me say it to you now. Good morning! And welcome once again to Quest Community Vibrations, better known as Quest Youth Radio, which is the best youth radio, right here on WSOU 89.5 FM, the voice of Seton Hall University. I go by the name of Dr. Richard Bombay, and joining me, of course...
1: Good morning, Latasia White with a feature that is bright. Good morning, y'all. And as always, we are grateful that you have chosen to begin your Sunday morning with us as we inform, uplift, educate, and empower our communities through honest conversation, cultural exploration, history, and truth.
0: Well, today's broadcast carries both memory and moral responsibility. May 31st marks the eve of one of the most devastating acts of racial violence in American history, the Tulsa Race Massacre of 1921, in which the thriving Black community of Greenwood, Oklahoma, known the world over as Black Wall Street, was violently and deliberately destroyed.
1: You know, but this morning, it's not solely about remembering destruction. You know, it's about recognizing resilience. It's about reclaiming Black economic power, honoring that community memory. And we have to ask ourselves with clarity and courage, what lessons does Greenwood still hold for us today?
0: You know, our theme this morning, Latasia, is Echoes of Greenwood, Reclaiming Black Power, Memory, and Community.
1: And throughout this hour, we will explore current events that shapes Essex County, uncover lesser-known historical figures whose work still speaks to our present, examine words connected to economic and cultural empowerment, celebrating artists who gave our struggle a voice, highlight free local events, and close

0: is connected to economic and cultural empowerment, celebrating artists who gave our struggle a voice, highlight free local events, and close with a quest moment designed to leave all of us thinking more deeply.
1: So stay with us for this next 58 minutes as Quest Youth Radio continues its mission of educating the mind while feeding the spirit.

0: And now it's time for our next and first segment, Chains of Events. Well, local echoes of Greenwood community development and economic survival in Essex County, our first segment of Chains of Events, is where we connect local, national, and global stories to reveal the larger chain reaction shaping our communities. You see, this morning we examine economic power, community preservation, housing, and the ongoing work of cultural memory. Now, NORC and Small Business Development Initiatives is going to be handled by LaTasia. LaTasia, tell us about it.
1: Yes. NORC officials and community organizations, they continue to expand in support for minority-owned businesses through targeted grant initiatives and, you know, small business development programs as well. So these efforts are designed to help local entrepreneurs navigate inflation, rising commercial rents, and the lingering economic disruption of the pandemic years. So programs centering Black and Latino business growth remain focused on financial literacy, cooperative economics, and sustained neighborhood investment.
0: Well, now, this directly echoes the history of Greenwood. Black Wall Street did not happen by accident. It succeeded because the community made a conscious commitment to circulate money initially. Businesses supported one another.

0: teachers frequented restaurants. Physicians supported newspapers. Families trusted and banked with one another. The question before us today remains unchanged. Are we intentionally reinvesting in our own communities? Now, we talk about, well, I'm not going to talk about, but Latasia is, affordable housing and gentrification concerns in Essex County.
1: So across North, East Orange, and the broader Essex County region, residents, you know, continue, you know, raising urgent concerns as far as, you know, rising housing costs and community displacement. So longtime residents, you know, they're asking for a fundamental, they're asking, you know, a question. Does redevelopment truly benefit the communities that carry these neighborhoods through decades of sacrifice? Or, you know, does it simply make room for others?

0: reflect on what you said. That question matters because Greenwood was not only economically prosperous, it was a community defined by ownership. Ownership of homes, ownership of businesses, ownership of land, and ownership of narrative. When communities lose ownership, they frequently lose stability, cultural identity, and political influence. Greenwood should remind us how much is at stake. Now, youth entrepreneurship and technology programs. Latasia, talk to them.
1: Yeah, y'all. So several Essex County educational institutions and nonprofit organizations, you know, they're expanding their focus on youth entrepreneurship and digital media production, coding, podcasting, and technology training. So these programs are introducing young people to media ownership, business development, and artificial intelligence literacy, which are growing definitely across the region.
0: And this is where today's conversation must evolve. Black Wall Street represented the technology and innovation of its era. The printing press, the bank, the law office, the hospital. Today, digital literacy, media ownership, and AI fluency may represent the new foundations of economic survival. If we fail to prepare our youth for the industries now being built, we risk repeating cycles of economic exclusion. Now, preservation of Black historical spaces. Again, tell me about it, Latasia.
1: So there's also a growing national conversation about preserving Black historical spaces. You know, cultural landmarks, legacy churches, jazz venues, and educational institutions that anchor community identity. So advocates, you know, warn that when communities lose their physical landmarks, you know, they also lose their collective memory.
0: And that reminds me, if we reflect back to past shows, programs, radio episodes that we have actually done, we've highlighted events that occur in the community and stapled and talked about those particular churches that are so important to our community. And that is precisely why Tulsa's story must continue to be told, not simply as a tragedy, but as both a warning and instruction. Communities that do not preserve and teach their own histories often find others are willing to rewrite them.
1: That's right, and that's why, you know, so we don't continue to fail, you know, we have to endure the lesson of Greenwood. And the lesson is this: Black excellence has never been accidental. It has, you know, always required unity, shared vision, discipline, and a community prepared to protect what it builds.
0: Applause for Latasia. The sounds of Roberta Flack from the great city of Newark, New Jersey.

0: Words connected to community, memory, and empowerment. It's now time for Definitions, where we examine words that are actively shaping today's conversations and connect them to deeper historical meaning. The first word, resilience. The capacity to recover, adapt, and move forward with purpose despite hardship, loss, or adversity. From the Latin resiliere, meaning to spring back or to rebound. Greenwood is a story of resilience. Despite the systematic destruction of an entire community, survivors returned. They rebuilt businesses, rebuilt homes, rebuilt schools, and rebuilt hope. Often with little external support and against continued opposition, resilience is not the denial of pain. Resilience is the refusal to allow pain to determine your future. Now, we go to the next word, which is cooperative economics, a practice in which communities collectively support and circulate economic resources within their own networks to achieve shared and sustained prosperity. Now, cooperative economics, when we go into the history, comes from the Latin cooperare, meaning to work together. Economics derives from the Greek oikonomia, meaning management of a household. LaChasia, help me out here.
1: Yeah, so, you know, Black Wall Street, they succeeded precisely because of the cooperative economics. So people deliberately supported these Black-owned businesses, Black newspapers, Black physicians, Black educators, and Black-owned banks. Isn't that powerful? Black, y'all. But that principle did not expire in 1921. It remains a viable and powerful strategy today. So that goes into our next word, legacy, you know, because I just said that, black, you know, because we're leaving a legacy. So, you know, that's something that's transmitted or entrusted from one generation to the next, whether tangible or intangible, built through sacrifice and sustained through intention. And the etymology is from the Latin legatus, meaning an envoy or one commissioned to carry a charge for.
0: Legacy is not only what we receive. Legacy is what we deliberately build and leave behind. The people of Greenwood left a legacy of courage, vision, and possibility. The question before each of us this morning is simple. What are we constructing today that future generations will be grateful for tomorrow? Now we look at the next word of restoration, the act of repairing, rebuilding, returning something or someone to wholeness, purpose, and dignity. From the Latin restaurare, meaning to rebuild or to renew.
1: That's right. And, you know, the national conversation surrounding Tulsa has, you know, increasingly centered on restoration and restorative justice. So the question that I would like to ask y'all is, can communities truly heal without acknowledgement? And another, can economic harm spanning generations be meaningfully addressed? And these are not rhetorical questions. These are definitely moral obligations. So as you let that simmer in your brains, coming up next is our

0: We're back, y'all, as we continue to shine bright like a diamond, you know, where we illuminate lesser known figures whose contributions continue to shape and strengthen our communities. This morning we honor Maggie Lena Walker.
1: Born in Richmond, Virginia in 1864, Maggie Lena Walker became the first African-American woman in the United States to charter and serve as president of a bank, the St. Luke Penny Savings Bank, at a time when black Americans faced systematic economic exclusion, legal separation, and everyday racial violence. Walker understood that financial independence was not simply a matter of comfort. It was a prerequisite of and for freedom.
0: Definitely. And, you know, her work extended far beyond banking. You know, she championed education for black children. She advocated for home ownership, promoted black entrepreneurship, and built an organizational infrastructure that made community self-sufficiency possible. And she definitely understood that economics and community responsibility were inseparable.
1: Maggie Lena Walker expressed it plainly when she said, "Let us put our monies together. Let us put our monies together. Let us put our brains together. Let us put and make opportunities for ourselves." That message is not merely historical. It is an instructional, and it belongs in everyday classrooms and every conversation our young people are having right now.
0: Yeah, we definitely have to do that. And, you know, also with financial literacy, ownership, savings, long-term investment, entrepreneurship, community support, you know, these are not simply business terms. They are survival tools. And these are the same tools that built Greenwood and the same tools that could definitely rebuild it wherever we are.
1: And so if they understood it then, we must make ourselves understand it today. And that's why Maggie Lena Walker is today's diamond. Coming up next is our segment of curtains, which I'm sure you're going to love.

0: Now, we want to talk about curtains. Artists who gave our struggle a voice. It's now time for Curtains, where we spotlight artists whose work challenged power, uplifted communities, and transformed culture. This morning, we're doing something a little different. Rather than featuring a single artist, we're going to honor four voices, four artists, and one of you here in the background, Curtis Mayfield, in their own way, gave language to the black experience with unflinching honesty and enduring power.
1: That's right, y'all. And as you pull back the curtains, you'll notice that each of these artists connects to today's theme in a distinct way. Together, they form a

0: musical legacy as rich and as layered as the community of Greenwood itself.
1: We opened up our broadcast this morning with the soulful sound and blues. Blues being the root and jazz being the fruit of the sound, the melodic sound of Billie Holiday. Strange Fruit. A voice so singular, it could strip away every polite invasion and lay bare a truth the world preferred not to face. You see, in 1939, at a time when the horror of racial terror was treated as a regional inconvenience rather than a national emergency, Billie Holiday recorded Strange Fruit, a song devastating clarity that described the lynching of black men in the American South. It was not just performed for applause, it was performed as witness.
0: Yeah, you know, Holiday, you know, faced pressure from record labels, radio stations, and even law enforcement who sought to silence that song. But guess what, y'all? She performed it anyway. You know, always last, always in their darkness, always without a follow-up. And you see, that discipline was intentional. Some truths she believed and deserved to land without distraction. So Billie Holiday, she definitely reminds us that art at its most powerful refuses to be comfortable.
1: And without any further ado, Curtis Mayfield gave us something equally rare. Music that held urgency and hope at the same time. Keep on pushing. People get ready. Move on up. These were not songs of passive endurance. They were anthems of organized, disciplined, forward. Forward-thinking movement. Mayfield understood that community survival required not only protest, but preparation.
0: And you see, his work connected deeply to the civil rights movement without, you know, surrendering its artistry. He wrote music that could move people spiritually and politically at the same time and same moment. For communities we're building today, whether from economic displacement, housing insecurity, or educational inequity, the message of Curtis Mayfield remains exactly what it has always been. Keep moving, keep building, keep faith, and keep pushing.
1: That's right. And as you have a moment of happiness within you, right, I want to remind the audience and you that the revolution will not be televised. The revolution begins in your mind. And why do I say that? Because Gil Scott-Heron was a poet who carried a microphone, or perhaps a prophet who happened to have had a band. His 1970 spoken word poem, "The Revolution Will Not Be Televised," dissected media, consumerism, and political disengagement with precision. That still astonishes today. He understood that communities could not be kept distracted. They could not be kept passive. They could not be kept consuming while the forces shaping their lives were unexamined.
0: And definitely, that critique lives in the work we do here every Sunday morning. You know, we are here because we believe that informed communities make better decisions, that young people with media literacy are harder to mislead, that when young voices like ours tell the truth, even on a Sunday morning at 7 o'clock, it matters. Jill Scott-Heron said that the revolution would not be televised, but we believe it will be broadcast.

0: Even on a Sunday morning at 7 o'clock, it matters. Jill Scott Heron said that the revolution would not be televised, but we believe it will be broadcast. Roberta Flack is up next.
1: Well, of course she is. And we close this tribute where it belongs, here at home. Roberta Flack was born and raised in Newark, New Jersey. Let me say that again. Roberta Flack was born and raised in the great city of Newark, New Jersey. Sending shout outs to everybody around this global sphere that we all live on. Before the world knew her name, she was a classically trained musician and a teacher in the public schools of Washington, D.C. She believed that music was not separate from education. She believed that they were the same thing.
0: Yeah, her recordings, Killing Me Softly, The First Time Ever I Saw Your Face, Come Softly to Me, you know, it carried an emotional intelligence and technical mastery that set her apart. But what connects Roberta Flack to today's theme is where she came from and what she chose to do with her gifts. You know, she could have used her talent for something else or for personal achievement, but instead she taught, she mentored, and she invested all of that greatness in the next voice.
1: And that spirit of Greenwood, that is the spirit of this program. You build, you teach, you make sure that the next generation can build further than you did.
0: And what you just heard, four voices, four legacies, one shared truth. That culture is not entertainment alone. Culture is memory, and culture is resistance. Culture is how a community tells itself and the world who it truly, truly is. Coming up next is our segment of Take 10.
1: And you're listening to Donny Hathaway and Roberta Flack.

0: Yeah, and now we're going to continue right into take 10. Right. During this portion of the program, we typically welcome a guest. But this morning, however, we want to use this time to speak directly with you, our listening audience, around a question that is both timeless and urgent.
1: Yeah, so the question that I want to ask y'all that is perfect for this time is, what does rebuilding community actually look like in 2026?
0: Well, does rebuilding begin with economics, education, with addressing mental health and generational trauma, with youth mentorship, political engagement, strengthen family structures, spiritual grounding? Perhaps it begins with all of these simultaneously, and perhaps it begins with the simplest act of all.
1: If I can just answer briefly, I would definitely say you have to begin rebuilding your mind, yourself, in order to help out in the world and to address certain topics. You have to, you know, rebuild yourself. You have to start with you and your mind, your memory, you know, because communities often forget that their history, you know, rarely escapes the cycles. And that ties back into the story of Greenwood. You know, it's not only about what we lost, it is about what's possible. And what remains possible when a community is unified is, you know, it's in its purpose.
0: We challenge each of you in the listening audience today and for the rest of your life, right, to support at least one Black-owned business with intention, not as a gesture, as a practice. Visit it, recommend it, promote it on social media, encourage a young entrepreneur in your circle, bring a young person with you.
1: Yes, definitely. We have to support each other. And you know, Greenwood was a built, you know, business. You know, it was a one family, one shared vision at a time. And there is nothing stopping us from building the same way today, except the decision to begin. So that goes back to, we have to start rebuilding ourselves.
2: Killing me softly with this song. Killing me softly.
3: No more, neither shall they thirst anymore.
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3: For God shall wipe away.

0: You see, we over here having fun, y'all, with this song. Woo!
1: That's right. It's time for What's Happening for Us, and you can see what's happening with us in the studio. Right, we turning up. Well, it's a community events calendar in Essex County and the surrounding areas. Latasia.
0: Yes, y'all. So our first lovely event is Norc First Fridays, which is a community arts walk. So if you want to know when that will be held, mark your calendars for Friday, June

0: 2026. The time will be 5 o'clock to 9 o'clock p.m. The address is Halsley Street District, downtown Newark, New Jersey. Again, Halsley Street District, downtown Newark,
1: that
0: New Jersey.
1: That sounds cool.
0: It do, yeah. I'm gonna have to, well, I personally won't be able to go, but you know, I'm still working with y'all, y'all still go.
1: What do it do?
0: You know, so it provides live music, y'all, food vendors, they'll have local artists, galleries, and community networking throughout the district.
1: What else is going on? What else? Oh, yeah. And for more information, call 973-643-1625. That number again, if you want to be part of the Walk Downtown Historic District of Newark, 973-643-1625. What else is going on in the riverfront?
0: Yes. So, we have the Essex County Riverfront Park Family Fitness Series, y'all. So, that'll be held Saturday, June 6, 2026. So, y'all got a good weekend lined up. The time will be from 10 a.m. to 1 p.m. and the address is Essex County Riverfront Park, Newark, New Jersey. Again, Essex County Riverfront Park, Newark, New Jersey. So, you know, there'll be free outdoor fitness activities, wellness resources, walking groups, and family-friendly programming for all ages.
1: That's cool.
0: Definitely. So, for more information, check out Essex County Parks Department and call the number 973-268-3500. One more time, 973-268-3500. Another wonderful event coming up is the Juneteenth Community Celebration Preview Events. Excuse me. So, that'll be held beginning Saturday, June 7th through June 30th. So, you got some time to enjoy. So, it'll be located at various Newark and East Orange community centers. So, you know, you can check out all of them, whichever one works best for you. So, it'll be Juneteenth educational programming, spoken word performances, we love that, youth showcases, and cultural exhibits, and local vendors throughout the month. So, you don't want to miss it. So, if you want to find out more information so you can plan better, you can contact the number 973-733-4311. 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And you'll be contacting the Newark Office of Violence Prevention and Trauma Recovery.
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1: 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And community events matter because community presence matters. When you show up, you send a message to your neighbors, your young people, and your elected officials. This community is alive, and it is engaged, and it is watching. 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And now, ladies and gentlemen, as we come to a closing, as we close today's program, we return to one final time. In Greenwood, Black Wall Street represented far more than accumulated wealth. It represented disciplined vision. It represented cooperative trust. It represented what becomes possible when a community decides collectively and with the full intention to build something that outlives any one of its members.
0: That's right, because you know, the tragedy of Tulsa reminds us how fragile progress can become when hatred, misinformation, and division are allowed to go unchecked. But it reminds us how

0: extraordinary communities became when people possessed a deep and unshakable belief in one another.
1: So today's Quest Moment offers this question, and we ask that you carry it with you this week. What are we building that can outlive us? Are we building informed businesses? Are we building critically thinking young people? Are we building strong families? Are we building knowledge that gets passed down? Are we building unity that holds under pressure?
0: And perhaps the most searching question of all, are we actively teaching the next generation how to protect what previous generations sacrificed to create? Because protection requires knowledge, and that's definitely true, because, you know, and knowledge requires that we keep telling the truth.
1: History is not only something we study, history is something we continue, and every community must decide with full awareness of the choice, whether it will merely survive or whether it will intentionally, courageously, and deliberately build.
0: Yes, y'all, and as we come to our official close, thank you for joining us this Sunday morning on Quest Community Vibrations, also known as Quest Youth Radio, which is
1: the best youth radio,
0: 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So thank you for allowing us to be your digital coffee. So, you know, we're deeply grateful to all of our listeners throughout NORC, Essex County, New Jersey, and well beyond. Your presence and your loyalty to this program mean everything to us and to the young people who grow through it. 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
1: Until next Sunday, keep learning, keep questioning, keep building, and keep lifting one another higher.
0: For Mr. Dr. Richard Bonsbay of PhD of Musicology.
1: Yeah.
0: I am Latasia White for Future That's Bright. Stay safe.
1: Stay informed. And stay rooted in your community. You have been listening to Quest Community Vibration on WSOU Live on 89.5 from the campus of Seton Hall in South Orange. Good morning.

0: Good morning and welcome to Leadership with your host, Darrell Gunter, where we explore the many facets and best practices of leadership.
1: Good morning. This is Darrell Gunter, your host with Leadership. I am so pleased to have back in our studio Winston Lau, president of Winston Lau & Associates. Winston, welcome back. Thank you for coming back.
2: Well, thank you for having me back,
1: Darrell. We had such a great discussion last week on executive leadership and how you get folks to recognize their shortcomings and how to make them more effective. So tell me a little bit more about your approach. You seem to be very wise, very low-key. But very inspirational. What is your technique to get folks to open up? Because in order for someone to improve, they got to admit that they do something wrong. Or they recognize there's an opportunity
2: for them, you know, if they do something differently. I guess there are many different ways we can help people to change, and many different coaches and many different styles. Some of them are very prescriptive. In other words, they're able to come in and tell you exactly what you're doing wrong and what you need to do in order to improve. I must admit, I'm not that smart a lot of times. I don't know exactly what the individual has to do because, I mean, although I have a general idea, the real change really has to come from the individual. So what I try to do in a lot of ways is to help the individual to really change the way he looks at a situation. Sometimes it's help him to realize what his belief system might be. And for example, you know, a leader who grew up being very successful in calling his shots and making things happen and so forth will continue.

example, you know, a leader who grew up being very successful in calling his shots and making things happen and so forth will continue to do that, because why wouldn't he? He's been successful. Now, what happened is, you know, all of us will continue to do what has made us successful until we hit a failure. And then all of a sudden, this individual is promoted to a position now where he can no longer do that. You know, he has a whole team of people working for him, and he can no longer carry the ball by himself. So now it's a failure. He doesn't know what happened. Well, yeah, one way I can do it is come in and say, you got to do this, you got to do that, you got to change. But it's very hard for him to change against the learnings that he has had up until that point. So the better way to help a guy to change, a guy like that to change,

0: and what he has to do to be successful now, and let him come to the conclusion that yes, you know, I understand, you know, why I've been successful, and this current situation I'm in does not invalidate my success. You know, on the other hand, I am facing a different environment, and there are opportunities for me to learn new skills and to be more successful. So I'm very committed to helping the individual to come to that conclusion, because until they make that mind shift, it's yes, I can always tell them what to do, but that would only work so far.
1: You know, that's a very good point, because you want the individual to take ownership of their own growth and development, not because Winston says so, but because they feel that it's going to help them be a better person, a better manager.
0: Is that, and also, let's face it, you know, our behavior, you know, is always an expression of our beliefs. All right, so if we don't change a fundamental belief, no matter how we try to learn different behaviors, it will not come across authentic, and people would see that, you know, our action and our beliefs are not aligned, and mm-hmm. that is the whole issue of authenticity and leadership. Mm-hmm. You know, a leader that is not authentic generally does not inspire people to follow him.
1: Mm-hmm. Mm-hmm. And what type of methodology do you use or principles do you follow when you're coaching someone?
0: Well, what I try to follow is help them to understand what has made them successful, and also help them to understand that there is really more than one way to be successful. You know, it's very interesting. I talked to a lot of leaders, and they would make statements like, this is the way I am, you know, and it's always worked. Well, that's true. I'm glad it's always worked. But is it really the way we are? I mean, am I born the way I am? You know, depending on what school of thought you're in, a part of me probably is born the way I am, you know, as part of the genetics and so forth. But more often than not, when it comes to behavior, is from what I've learned in my life experiences and so forth. And my argument is, if we can learn to behave a certain way, we can unlearn that and learn to behave in a different way if there's a reason to do so.
1: Mm-hmm.
0: Okay, so my job is then to help that person to realize that, number one, and number two, to help the person realize that there is a reason to do so. There's a big, big win at the end of the day if you decide to do that, and I'm here to help you to do that.
1: You know, the New York Times every year has a survey on executive leadership mm-hmm. in regards to compensation and tenure, and one of the key themes that I've read is that typically the lifespan of a CEO at a company is about 3 or 4 years.
0: Actually, even less than that today.
1: Oh, it's even less than that.
0: Right.
1: Wow. Is that because of just the pressures of the office, or does that have something to do with their leadership style, or a combination of both?
0: Well, I think it's all of that, but more importantly today, I think, you know, the market expectation drives what they expect from the CEO of a company. In other words, the investors and Wall Street, you know, basically has certain expectations in terms of returns and so forth. And that cycle is getting shorter and shorter. You know, nobody wants to wait 5 years for a company to be turned around. I would say today they will probably give CEO a 2-year window to be able to show some success, you know, in terms of numbers and so forth. And if you cannot do that, they're going to find somebody else. And that's just the pressure of the expectation from the market. Mm-hmm. Now, not every market is that way. You know, the European markets are somewhat different. The Asian markets are somewhat different. But I would say the U.S. market, our expectations are very high, and you know, our patience, maybe that's the word I should use, mm-hmm. Is very short.
1: Well, with the recent recession that we're currently mm-hmm. still in, and the downsizing that we have seen mm-hmm. of everything in the U.S., do you think that those expectations might be modified a bit for folks to take a more longer view and not trying to be so fast?
0: Well, actually, I think it might have been, you know, it might be just the opposite, you know, because the recession has been so steep and the pace of deterioration has been so fast that the expectations are even higher. In other words, you know, while the business is falling through the floor,

0: nobody wants to wait a year to get a turnaround. You know, part of it is also our culture. You know, as part of the American culture, we're always looking for the magic bullet. Right. You know, and we figure, you know, if one CEO doesn't work, or we can hire somebody else to come in, and you know, sooner or later we get a magic bullet that works. More often than not, there really is not a magic bullet. It's a lot of work and a lot of team building and capability building and so on and so forth. And on top of all of that, a little bit of luck, too.
1: Mm-hmm. Yeah, it's funny. I like to give you a little sports analogy. The other day, I was in Washington, D.C., and I was on a train with a gentleman, and he was complaining about his Redskins. They were losing to the Giants. And he said, oh, the quarterback's awful. I said, well, maybe it's best to change the quarterback early. He goes, oh, there's no one else to choose from. I said, wow, the NFL, you can't find a good quarterback. But that speaks to the point of maybe you do have the right quarterback, but maybe they need to see how they can get everyone to play better together.
0: Well,
1: speaks to leadership.
0: Oh, absolutely. I mean, leadership and running corporations and so forth is really a team sport. And the higher up you go, the more you realize it's a team sport. I mean, this is really an interesting phenomenon. You would think that by the time you get to be the CEO of a company, I mean, you have the ultimate power. You can make things happen. You can, you know, you can move mountains. You can do anything you want to do. You certainly have the power to do all of that. But doing all of that may not make you successful, because I've never seen a CEO that has been successful in building a company by just firing people. You know, sooner or later you have to, you know, help people to enable them to do what it is that they can do and bring the right people. You know, this saying of bringing the right people on the bus and then together decide where to take the bus. There's a lot of wisdom to that, and that comes from Jim Collins' book, you know, Good to Great.
1: Yes.
0: And, you know, a lot of people think that a CEO will walk into a position and know exactly what to do. Well, more often than not, they don't. They have certain ideas, they have certain assumptions, but at the end of the day, no matter what ideas they have, they need the team to carry it out, because the CEO cannot do it.
1: Right.
0: So that's really what I learned in the last 10 years of my career when I became CEO of companies, is that I am really a very helpless individual. As CEO, I can fire somebody, of course, like I said, you know, I cannot fire people to prosperity.
1: Right.
0: the other thing I can do is I can manage a resource. I can put the money in and fund those things that I want to grow, and I take away the resource from the things I don't want to grow. And part of that resource management, to me, really has to do with people, is you know, building the capability within the corporation through its people to achieve what it is that we need to achieve, not only for today, but for tomorrow.
1: Have you ever had an executive that you were required to coach, but the executive didn't hire you, but maybe the board or the person's direct manager, and the person was not really appreciative of being asked to be coached? You ever had one of those situations?
0: Yes, I have. Well, first of all, I'm always hired by the company. I wouldn't say always, but most of my work for corporations, I'm hired by the company to coach the executive. I was never hired by the executive.
1: Right.
0: And you're right. And, you know, some executives are more receptive than others. It all has to do with their self-awareness. In other words, how well do they realize why they're even being coached? And how well do they realize that, you know, that there are consequences if they don't do some things? I have encountered individuals, in fact, most recently I talked to an individual who was considering me as a coach, and the company has hired me, wanted me to talk to him. And my first question to him was, I said, give me a little background of your understanding as to why you and I are talking today. I mean, what brought us here today? And he said, well, that's an interesting question, you know. He said, I really don't know, you know. And I said, well, that's interesting that you don't know.
1: Right.
0: You know? And so we talked for a while, and at the end of the day, he really didn't know. He thought he was doing a great job, and he thought they hired him in order to, you know, prepare him for something bigger and better in the future. He doesn't realize that he actually was at risk.
1: Wow. And

0: How did it work out?
1: Well, in that particular case, I'm still working with this individual. I'm about 3 months into the assignment, but yes, very early on, I realized that, wow, unless I can get this individual to realize, one, there are issues he has to address. Otherwise, you know, there are consequences to that. And two, really, you know, he's the one who has to come to that conclusion whether or not he wants to address these issues and whether or not he wants to undertake the work to do so. So what I decided to do was to confront him again with the realities. We had a number of assessments done, but more importantly, I did extensive interviews with people around him. And I had to sit down, you know, had a very brutal kind of a debriefing session to play back to him, you know, this is how people are experiencing you, you know, this is how effective or ineffective you are in what you're doing, regardless of what you think. And this is the impact of your behavior. You decide whether or not this is right or wrong for you, and you decide whether or not you want to change.
0: And how did he respond to that? What was his reaction?
1: He was shocked. He was shocked at the data. And interestingly enough, you know, as human beings, we develop a strong defense mechanism when we are faced with bad news. You know, we tend to rationalize it. You know, we tend to say, "Oh, I know exactly who says that because of so and so," and I guarantee.

0: over half the time we're wrong.
1: Right, because
0: we have a preconceived idea as to who's against us and who's for us and so forth. And more often than not, when we have bad news, we tend to attribute the problem to somebody else or to somewhere else, like the environment. Like, you know, I really had a terrible boss, or the company culture is awful, or I got colleagues that are just not committed to the job, and so on and so forth. Very seldom do we say, yeah, really, you know, I'm the one who's the problem. And so what we have to do in working with a person like that is to confront him or her with the facts, and then try to really, through a lot of discussion and reasoning and whatever, to sort of focus on the fact that they are the problem, you know, and not everything else. Now, let's be honest, you know, the world's not perfect. You know, people around us have problems too, just like we do. The question then becomes, what can you control and what can you not control? For example, you know, right now we are led to believe we have a global warming problem. There's probably something I, as an individual, can do to help with that problem, but I certainly am in no way to solve the problem. I can talk about it from now, you know, till the day I die,
1: sure,
0: and it probably makes good rhetoric, but it's not going to change a thing. Or I can look at myself and saying, what can I do, you know, to change me?
1: Right, and
0: that's really what we try to do is, is to help people to understand what they can control and what they cannot, and let's work on the things you can control to make a difference.
1: And what are the key lessons that you think this individual is learning through this process of self-discovery?
0: Well, what he seems to be learning at this time is that he realized that there is a big gap between his perception of himself and the way people experience him. And this gap is developed because he has very poor listening skills. And the reason why he has very poor listening skills is because he was so convinced of his success and the rightness of his ways that he just shut off listening, you know. And that's one of the things that I would say to anyone, we have to continue to open our minds to listening. And it's so easy for us to have a preconceived idea that we are right, you know. And the higher up we are, the more we are convinced we are right, or we wouldn't be there, you know. So this is the difficulty, you know. We're in a position of responsibility. We got there because we've done a lot of things right. We have a lot of experience behind us. We're paid to have an opinion. We're paid to make a decision. On the other hand, we also have to have the judgment to say, gee, I really have to listen. I have to bring in the rest of the people to make sure that I get the best idea, to make sure I get reliable feedback, to make sure that I am not leading the team into a trap that I'm not aware of.
1: And how do you measure success as an executive coach?
0: Well, I think the real measurement of success for an executive coach at the end of the day has to be business results. Now, it's great to say that, well, you know, after you've been coaching Joe for a year, Joe is a lot nicer person. Well, that's wonderful. But if Joe's a nicer person, but the business results doesn't change in his organization, then that really defeats the purpose, at least from a business point of view, as to why they would invest in coaching. So I would say that the measurement at the end of the day has to do with business results. Now, business results can be measured many different ways. You know, for example, if I walk into a situation and at the end of the day we realize that that individual is totally, totally not a good fit for that company, and they end up parting company. To me, that's a positive result. It's a win-win. You know, it's a win for the individual. It's a win for the company. So, you know, so we need to identify what, you know, what constitutes good business results.
1: And I remember a particular measurement that you use called the RIO, Responsibilities, Indicators, Objectives. Could you share with our audience how you use that tool to measure success?
0: Well, you know, the RIO is a document that I've learned from a mentor of mine many moons ago, and it really starts with a broad understanding of a person's responsibility. For example, for most jobs, we can probably have about half a dozen of responsibilities, you know, and these responsibilities

0: these usually are general, not to say that I'm responsible for $5 million worth of sales. It would not be that specific. The responsibility would be that I'm responsible for, sales or for a certain market position, mm-hmm. or whatever. And then in that responsibility, in that list of responsibilities, we also have include things like, developing the team and building the capability, mm-hmm. and so on and so forth. And then within each of these responsibility areas, we tend to then have an objective, what are we trying to do? And that usually is, manifests itself in some kind of a number. For example, when it comes to sales, that could be, $5 million or whatever. And then what is the indicator? In other words, how do we measure success in sales? Do we only measure revenue? Do we measure margin? Do we measure market share? What is it that we measure? There's a number of ways we can measure. I mean, I worked with a CEO at one time, and his objective is to be the biggest manufacturer of a particular product in the world. Well, with that strategy, and with very little, well-defined measurement, that company got into a lot of trouble because they ended up getting into market segments that they don't belong, mm-hmm. market segments that were not profitable. So it's very important for us to define how we're going to measure something, and what it is that we're shooting for.
1: Have you ever had an opportunity where the coaching session just didn't work? Where the individual did not achieve their objectives?
0: Yes. Yes, and that happens, and we try to avoid that. And the way we try to avoid that is very early on in the coaching assignment, we try to assess something called coachability.
1: Yeah.
0: Okay, how coachable is the individual?
1: Yeah.
0: And coachability is, some things can be defined and some are much tougher to define, but a number of factors contribute to the coachability of an individual. For example, how strong is the executive's ego? If the executive has a strong ego that he's the greatest and he knows more than anybody else and he just absolutely is not willing to listen, then that person is not coachable.
1: Mm-hmm.
0: I have individuals that are not open to feedback. Whatever anybody tells him or her, he either rejects it or he rejects the person who is telling him, giving him the feedback, or he rationalizes it, So if we're not able to overcome that, that person is not coachable. How well does the individual understand the situation? For example, does the individual realize his job is really on the line?
1: Mm-hmm.
0: If he or she doesn't realize it or doesn't believe that, then it's very hard to coach. Does the executive trust the coach?
1: Mm-hmm. Mm-hmm.
0: If he or she doesn't trust the coach, then there's no way the coach can really be effective. So there's a whole host of factors that govern what I call coachability. And what I try to do very early on, I would say within the first two or three sessions, is to try to size up how coachable this individual is. And if, in my judgment, this individual is not coachable or very marginally coachable, I have an obligation to make that known to, mm-hmm. the people who hire me to do the coaching.
1: Right.
0: And I would actually sit down with them and say, this is my assessment at this time. I don't think the individual is coachable. Or I would say to them, this individual is marginally coachable.
1: Mm-hmm.
0: It probably takes a lot more than 6 months or whatever. And I really, cannot guarantee the results. And I want to, be honest with you up front. If you want to call it quits now, fine. If you don't, we can both work together and give it our best effort, but understand this is the risk. So we try to do that.
1: Mm-hmm.
0: And, let's face it, coaching is not for everyone. And all of us have a time and a place when we are open to that kind of coaching.
1: Right.
0: And if the time and the place is not right, there's no point in trying to do that. Let's face it, I cannot force any change on anybody.
1: Right, right, right, right. Did you ever have a situation where it didn't work out, but the individual had a change of heart and later came back and said, I'm ready, and they invited you back in and you were able to turn it around?
0: I only had

0: one situation like that. The individual was not ready. And the reason why he was not ready was he really didn't appreciate how serious a problem he has. He also didn't appreciate how I could help him.
1: Mm-hmm.
0: And so based on that, I said, look, you know, there really is no reason for us to continue this because it's not going to produce any results.
1: Right.
0: And we parted on pretty good company.
1: Uh-huh.
0: And about a year and a half later, I got a call from this individual. And I think, you know, as he got deeper into his new job and so forth, he realized a lot of the things we talked about were correct.
1: Right.
0: You know, so time and experience help him to realize that, gee, maybe, you know, I do need to work on some of these things.
1: Right.
0: You know? So he came back and he became much more open. And mm-hmm. this is that coachability thing. You know, he was ready.
1: Right.
0: A year and a half ago, he was not ready.
1: Right. And how is he doing today?
0: He's doing good. Doing very good. And we continue to communicate, you know, continue to, meet periodically.
1: Mm-hmm. Mm-hmm. What are the emerging themes that you see in the leadership space over the last couple of years, especially with the recession? Are there some characteristics that you're seeing in leadership that are more prevalent and more important today than what they were before?
0: I think the what I have seen with the clients that I have recently is much more focus on producing business results much quicker, and much more focus on building the team, realizing that that running a business

0: this really is a team sport. Probably less emphasis on the individual. The other thing I see emerging is that in the coaching business, I would say 10, 15 years ago, we were brought in to do a lot of what we call remedial coaching. In other words, somebody is already in trouble, and you know, just so that we can face our conscience before we terminate the individual, let's bring in a coach and see what he can do. You know, if he can't do it, then we can at least say to ourselves, well, gee, you know, we've done everything we could have done. Today, much less of that. Usually when an individual gets to that point, the company would just take action. But more and more our coaching work now is on developmental coaching. In other words, we're coaching somebody to help them to gain the capability and the skills necessary for future assignments. So it's much more of that, getting people ready. And again, I think this is driven by the fact that we expect people to hit the deck and running and produce results a lot quicker. So we're willing to invest in those that have the potential early on before they actually get into the role.
1: I do read a lot about where coaching in the United States, I guess back in early 2000, was considered to be a problem for an individual. If you were being coached, there must be something wrong with you. However, in Europe, it was considered to be a perk. Now I'm starting to hear that and read that leadership coaching is a perk, and it's like, wow, if you're chosen to have an executive coach, you're special. Are you experiencing that?
0: Oh, yeah. Well, this goes back to what I told you earlier. You know, at the beginning of the coaching cycle, most companies focused on remedial coaching, like I said, fixing a problem child. Today, much less of that, and much more of realizing that, you know, with the pace of change that we are dealing with in business, in the world today, even the best and the brightest need some help in order to be productive. And the other thing is also recognizing that your life is a journey of continuous learning.
1: You know,
0: I guess a lot of us didn't realize that when the world wasn't moving as fast. I mean, I'm sure our parents' generation, you know, I know my father-in-law got out of school and he got a job with AT&T, and he spent his whole life working for AT&T, virtually in the same job. And to him, that was success. Well, I guess you...
2: Great morning, everyone, and welcome to yet another episode of Thank God for Monday. I'm Brother Greg Cellini of the Franciscan Brothers of Brooklyn and the Office of Mission Ministry Interfaith Dialogue at St. Francis College in beautiful Brooklyn, New York. My great pleasure to be back again with you today. The purpose of our show, Thank God for Monday, is to inspire you, our audience, to take personal responsibility for your professional satisfaction. We want to provide you hope, healing, and peace in these unprecedented, turbulent, uncertain times, motivate you to search deep inside yourself in the quest for fulfillment. Listeners, it's really up to you how to utilize the information we provide today. Take full accountability for the decisions you make and the resulting outcomes. Now, one of the goals of our show, Thank God for Monday, is to introduce role models of people take very bold steps in their work lives. This is a very special time in our workplace and world when growing forward has never been more important. As such, we have with us today a very, very special guest.

0: and creating resilient cultures. Anne's work's been featured in Forbes, Harvard Business Review, Fast Company, among other great places. Now, this should be enough greatness, don't you think, listeners? No. In addition to all this, she's an accomplished writer. She's a best-selling author of multiple books, her latest being Evolvability, Growing Forward When Life Goes Sideways. Blessed Sunday morning and welcome to Thank God for Monday, Anne.
1: So great to be here, Greg. Thank you for having me back.
0: Oh, wow. It's been much too

0: long, certainly, and I'm so glad you're gracing our airwaves again. Welcome back, certainly. Kindly share with the listeners and me where you're speaking this morning, please.
1: I am about an hour and a half outside of beautiful Austin, Texas, where it is warm and humid.
0: Wow. I have some friends who moved from New Jersey, who've been there about 25 years. They absolutely love it there. But yeah, it can get a bit hot and sticky there, no
1: I'm
0: question.
1: actually from New Jersey, Greg. I was born in New Jersey. I was raised in Connecticut for until I was about 9 years old.
0: Oh my God, where in Jersey were you born, if you don't mind me asking?
1: No, St. Barnabas Hospital in Livingston, New Jersey.
0: Oh my, a stone's throw from Seton Hall.
1: There you
0: Wow. Well,
1: go.
0: welcome home, man. This is so exciting this morning. Sadly, we've only got 30 minutes. We could literally spend hours talking with you. We're going to jump right into the deep end of the pool. This is an amazing book, like your other books, but Evolvability, Growing Forward When Life Goes Up. What inspired you to write this great book in?
1: You know, it was really my friends making me go on a camping trip that I would have done anything to avoid. I would have had a rather had a colonoscopy than go camping. I think
0: Oh no.
1: I told you in our first interview, you know, I've got a child, my son Evan, with some intense special needs, autism, learning disabilities, developmental delays. And my work for the last 20 years has really been focused on resilience, learning how to bounce back. But that's just surviving. Right? We need to do more than just survive. We want to enjoy our life, to live good, to feel well. And when I was kind of forced, jokingly, to go on this camping trip, I learned very quickly that everything I had thought about myself, from unathletic to not outdoorsy, were really just labels that I had been wearing for a long time. And I had outgrown them, but I didn't give myself permission to do it. And so the book was really this lesson in learning how to craft the life you want, to adapt to all of the craziness that is going on right now, so that you can grow forward with intention rather than just spend your life kind of in a reactionary recovery state.
0: Wow. Oh, we're so glad that you said yes to that camping trip, even though it may have been against your better judgment, certainly. Now, you say something which I find fascinating, but we really need to peel the onion on, please. You say resilience helps us bounce back, but evolvability helps us grow forward. What's the difference here? Spill the tea for us, Anne, please.
1: Well, every single one of your listeners right now, if you're listening to this, you have survived the worst thing that has ever happened to you. And we go through some traumatic, difficult stuff. The average person has multiple traumas, not always big traumas, but we go through stuff, right? And so resilience is this capacity to get back to baseline and recover after a stressor. That's great. But baseline, you're either getting better or you're getting worse. There's no stagnant. So baseline is a good place to start, but then you've got to grow and choose to adapt intentionally rather than just default where you're headed.
0: Wow, that's quite a difference there, no doubt about it. Now, I had a 29-year career in big pharmaceuticals before becoming a brother, and part of that was dealing with executives and mostly middle, lower level managers. And we talked a lot about competencies and leadership competencies in particular. But what I find fascinating here is, if I perceive correctly, you believe adaptability is the most important competency skill for leaders and teams. One, do I understand this? Two, share with us a little bit about adaptability. But three, why do you feel this is so important?
1: Well, I have the privilege of not only speaking for large audiences, but working with leadership teams at companies like Google and Microsoft, Dell, Johnson and Johnson, Lockheed Martin, really cool companies with great cultures. And, you know, the number one predictor of team performance and success is this ability to feel safe. Safe to show up as yourself, safe to speak your mind, safe to make mistakes, because when we're not afraid to make them, we make less of them. But uncertainty and change are one of the greatest threats to the human brain. We would rather have an outcome we don't like than one we don't know. We tend to try to rush past the uncertainty and it's not comfortable. Leaders who can build people's capacity to embrace discomfort, not escape it, to think differently, to behave differently. You know,

0: By 2030, 40% of the skills that we use today will no longer be needed. So historically, leaders have been great at being subject matter experts, but what teams need is not just expertise, but the ability to navigate the unknown, you know, to really help their teams not get rid of the discomfort, but build the capacity for it, because we don't stretch when life is easy, you know, or we don't grow when life is easy. We build resilience, we build adaptability when things don't go according to plan. And it's a skill set that you can build so that you're not feeling constantly hijacked by your life.
1: Well, so if I perceive correctly, then adaptability is truly something that one can develop. It's not a God-given strength or something you're born with in your personality.
0: No, adaptability is not a trait. It is a skill.
1: Wow.
0: It is a skill.
1: That's really important to make that differentiation. Now, you talk about something else that I'm totally unfamiliar with. Maybe the listeners are as well. Something you call emotional aptitude. You say this is the foundation of adaptability. What is this emotional aptitude? And is this something that people can strengthen, or is it just a baseline level?
0: Again, it's a skill, but most of us kind of react our way through life. We let other people anger us or hurt us or frustrate us. We let other situations throw us for a loop. You know, if we're whatever we're doing, what we don't realize is that our emotional brain works thousands of times faster than our logical brain. Emotion drives every single thing you do. And if you don't understand those emotions and learn to recognize them in yourself and others, and you don't respond or regulate them, then everything else is infinitely more difficult. So emotional aptitude is learning how to become an emotional thermostat. You take your own temperature, you check the temperature of the room, and you respond accordingly. So you're no longer letting your emotions drive your behavior. You're making intentional choices about how you show up. And that is absolutely a skill. Now, there are some people who have an easier time with certain elements of that. You know, I would venture to guess you're an incredibly empathetic person, and that is probably one of your incredible strengths. So someone could have great empathy, but struggle with self-awareness or struggle with emotional regulation, or they could be great at regulating emotions, but not good at recognizing where they are. So it's the ability to name what you're experiencing so that you can be intentional about how you respond to it. And one of the techniques that I share is a mirror moment. And it is, you know, the one room you're going to use no matter where you are multiple times a day is a bathroom. So you're much more likely to tie a new habit to something you're already doing. So it doesn't have to be a new thing on your to-do list. So when you're washing your hands, you should always wash your hands. When you're washing your hands, look in the mirror and ask yourself two questions. One, what emotion has been running the show? And two, how do I want to show up next? For the next meeting, the next conversation, for my living room, because most of us react to what we're feeling before we even realize we're feeling it.
1: Wow. Oh, this is really very, very interesting, certainly. I love everything that you said, but there was one thing in particular that resonated with me that I know I'm not good at, and I don't know again about our listeners. You said something about taking the temperature of the room. Expound on this for us, please, Ann.
0: So this ability I mentioned it earlier to create a sense of safety is the number one predictor of high performing teams and individuals. One of the ways you create safety is to make people feel safe, seen, and supported. It's empathy, it's perspective taking, it's not just putting yourself in somebody else's shoes, but letting them know they don't have to carry it alone. And so if you see someone who's frustrated, one of the things I talk about is the fundamental attribution error. And this is our tendency to judge other people according to their behavior. And we assume it reflects their character. Yet we judge ourselves by our intent. So for example, if you see someone run through a stop sign, you might think to yourself, what a jerk. This person is careless. Where are the cops when you need them? You don't think about anybody but yourself. Now, I'd like to think I'm a law-abiding citizen, but I remember a few years ago when my husband was in a motorcycle accident and I had to race to the hospital. I'm pretty sure I broke every traffic law that there was to get to him.
1: Wow.
0: So it's like other people drive recklessly. I was desperately trying to get to my husband. So one of the ways to avoid this trap is very simple, but incredibly difficult sometimes.

0: and it is to give the benefit of the doubt. You know, like Bam Bam in accounting is not lying awake at night going, how do I ruin Greg's day? Right. It's most of us, if we could behave better, we would.
1: Sure.
0: We're all carrying something. And so when somebody comes into a meeting and they're huffing and puffing, we take it personally. We get frustrated. We play off their emotions. It's like, give them the benefit of the doubt. If they could do better in that moment, they probably would. And it's hard to do, but the reverse is, when has assuming negative intent ever helped you solve a problem or improve a relationship?
1: Wow.
0: We make ourselves so unhappy by the story we tell ourselves about what other people are thinking. And instead of trying to dissect it, just put yourself there for a minute.
1: Wow. It's very interesting because I remember voicing displeasure with a colleague of mine. This was way back in Big Pharma years ago. And she just looked me in the eye and very gently but firmly said, Greg, for better or for worse, I'm doing the best that I can. And wow, that really, I recollect that now very, very much so. And would have never thought that I was making judgments about her performance, about her behavior, about her character, and had no clue some of the things that were underlying that she was going through at that time, et cetera. So thank you for all this. This is a really important reminder for me, and I'm sure the listeners as well. Not to be judgmental like that, certainly, no question about it. Now, if I perceive correctly, Anne, you are a neuroscience expert. If I understand correctly, you've got a background in this, you've studied this along your wonderful life, certainly. It seems like neuroscience explains why change does feel so uncomfortable. I know it does for me. I know it does for a lot of people. Many of my students even will come in and voice about change feeling so uncomfortable. Help us out here. What does neuroscience have to do with all this? How does it explain this uncomfortableness?
0: Well, I wouldn't say I'm a neuroscience expert, but I have been studying the brain since my son was born to try to understand what was going on with him. And
1: okay.
0: So I am not a neurologist, but what I do know is that the brain views threat, whether that's uncertainty or a snarky email or a tiger chasing after you, it really doesn't matter. Your brain has the same reaction. And when that happens, 20% of the blood and the oxygen drains from your brain into your limbs. This triggers the fight or flight response.
1: Oh.
0: But when you're in a state of hypervigilance or activation, you're not able to access higher level thinking, creative thinking, problem solving, decision making, emotional regulation, focus, attention, all the hard things. When we're in that state of threat, your body is only focused on survival. So your brain craves comfort and familiarity and routine. That's why we get stuck in bad relationships or outdated routines, not because they're good for us, but because they're known. So what's hard to believe is that your brain would rather be predictably unhappy than risk being unpredictably better.
1: Wow.
0: We have to, if like your only goal in life is to stay alive, your brain is phenomenal. If your goal is to enjoy your life, you have to teach your brain how to do that.
1: Oh, well, this helps explain quite a bit. No doubt about that. Now, in this great book of yours, you talk about six pillars of your Evolve, E-V-O-L-V-E framework. Curious, maybe you can share with us what these six pillars are and then maybe go through a few of these, maybe a couple of your favorites. If I would assume maybe some of these are all your favorites, but maybe go through a couple of them. What are the six pillars first? And then maybe we can go through a few of them, please.
0: So emotional aptitude, like you mentioned, the first V is values. Then it's optimization, optimizing your time, energy, and attention. Leadership is the L, bringing people along for the ride, not just leading from a place of authority, but influence. Then the next is versatility. How can you flex the way you're thinking and behaving given the situation? How can you adopt a growth mindset? Then we've got empowerment, right? So how do you keep a sense of agency? What are you doing to focus on what you can control rather than getting wrapped up in what you can't? So let's take a look at values, for example. You know, the hardest decision I ever had to make was when Evan was 15 years old. He was not getting better at home, and there were no programs in the state of Texas that would take him because his behaviors were so extreme. Wow. So we had to look for a

0: place for him, and the program that was the best fit was in Idaho. And so on the one hand, I knew he wasn't getting better. We weren't safe. He wasn't safe. On the other hand, I felt like if I just tried harder, had a better doctor, had a different medicine, were a better mother, you know, I felt like a failure for sending him away and using our life savings to do it. But what happens when we're faced with really difficult questions and problems and decisions is we vacillate. Should I do it? Should I not? Let me make a list of pros and cons. Let me weigh it all. And what I've learned is that there's a different question we should be asking. And that question in any given situation is, what value do I want to guide this decision? What is most important to me? And which choice reflects that? So in this situation, do we send him? Do we not send him? What was the value that we wanted to run our decisions through our filter? And it was our family, not just Evan, but our daughter, Riley, our marriage, our health. I had already gotten a tumor in my salivary gland. I was sick because of all the stress. And so it's like, what value do we want to ride this decision? And we decided it was family. Okay, well, what would someone who values family do in that situation? And we knew in the end, regardless of how much it hurt or cost, we needed to get Evan the round-the-clock treatment he needed that we could not provide. And it didn't make the decision easy, but it made it clear. And so in times of change, your values are your compass. And most of us lead when we are stressed. We let fear and urgency and convenience drive our decisions. Instead of in that moment going, all right, what is most important to me in this moment and which choice reflects it? Because your values help you make meaning out of the mess. They give pain a purpose. They make decisions more clear. They help you create clear expectations and accountability within your team. So values are like one of the most important things that you can do. It's like use that to align your choices and your behavior. And then optimization, you know, we've got limited resources, our time, our energy, attention, but we hand them out like samples at Costco, right? We just, we spend our day distracted and interrupted and frustrated. And there are things that we can do to manage our energy, our time, our attention. So for example, one of the only things you have control over in your entire life is where you direct your attention, and your attention, where you direct it, determines your experience. So like right now, you, even though you were interviewing me, you have thought about something else other than this interview since we started. You have, I have, other, anyone who's listening, their mind has drifted. That's just what we do. But here's the problem. Anytime you allow a distraction, even your own thoughts, it's like shaking a mental snow globe. Your attention gets buried under this pile of glitter. And the more often you shake it, the harder it is to settle into stillness. So doing one thing at a time, taking control of your devices, you know, most of us are so addicted to this 5-inch piece of hardware with no pulse in our pocket. We let it hijack our day, or sometimes our dignity. So really practicing focusing on something, and all you have to do is when you're distracted, you come back to whatever you're focusing on. You don't beat yourself up for it because you're human. You just keep coming back to it. And over time, that builds your capacity to regulate, make better decisions, maintain focus. Energy is another one, right? We leak energy, whether that's because we're making thousands of decisions every day, whether it's because we are feeling scattered or overwhelmed. So for example, take a decision that you have to make every day and take the guesswork out of it. What do I eat? What do I watch? What do I wear? What do I, you know, what do I respond to? Instead, pick a decision you make every single day, create a go-to solution and try it for a week. What do I eat? I have eggs every day for breakfast. It's boring, but it's one less decision I have to make, because it's not the major life decisions that exhaust us. It's the 50 tiny ones we make before lunch.
1: Wow. Oh, this is amazing. Now, the V, the second V stand for versatility. Did I hear that correct? I'm very fascinated. What is this all about, please, Ann?
0: Well, when I was in high school, I was the president of my debate team. I was not one of the popular kids. And so in the late 80s, early 90s, our version of the cloud was to cut out articles based on recent events in magazines and newspapers, and you would just cut them out and put them in a big tub. And when you're in a debate, you have to argue both sides of an issue. So for example,

0: example, my senior year, I'll never forget, the resolution was paying disrespect to the American flag is antithetical to fundamental American values. So, you know, I'm 16 years old. I had to look up the word antithetical, opposed to. But regardless of how you felt about the situation, you had to have logical research-backed options for both sides, because you never knew. You flipped a coin and you never knew which side you were going to argue.
1: Oh, my goodness.
0: Yeah. And so at the time I thought, like, I'm learning how to debate. But what I didn't realize is I was learning how to think. We are in a very divisive time and everybody's convinced they're right.
1: Sure.
0: And the more you try to convince someone of your position, the more certain of theirs they become. So cognitive flexibility is the ability to take yourself out of it and go, am I trying to be right or get it right? Am I trying to serve my ego or the relationship? How do I flex and adapt my approach so that it's not a power struggle, but we're think about, when was the last time you changed your mind? Not because you were forced to, but because you were wise enough to know there might be a different way. Like, we look for evidence to support our beliefs, and Google is always on your side. You can always find evidence to support a belief. I could say blueberries cause cancer. No, they don't, but I'm sure I could find a study if I went to ChatGPT and say, find me a study on blueberries and cancer. Well, the pesticides sprayed on blueberries are a leading cause.
1: Sure.
0: You can find anything you need. Yeah. So right now, at least in the US, I can't speak for everywhere else in the world, but like, we are so divided.
1: Yeah.
0: And both sides of the aisle are 100% sure they're right. And so now people wear it as an identity. Like, if you don't believe the way I believe, you're a horrible person, right? So instead of spending your life in a power struggle trying to convince people you're right, focus on the outcome you want and ask yourself if what you're doing is getting you closer to it.
1: Oh, how wonderful that is. Certainly. We could talk all day, and we've only got about 6 minutes. I've got some important questions still to ask you. What can leaders do to help their teams adapt to constant disruption? Because I don't know about your life, but I've got my fair share, but people who I talk to, even in the corporate world, there's just so much disruption there. Talk to us about this, please.
0: Well, they can hang a lantern on the problem. And what I mean by that is there's so much uncertainty. People fill in the blanks. If you don't tell them what's happening, even if you don't know, they assume you're withholding. So one

0: And what I mean by that is there's so much uncertainty. People fill in the blanks. If you don't tell them what's happening, even if you don't know, they assume you're withholding. So one of the things leaders can do is this transparency, share what you can. And if you can't, or you're not allowed, or you don't know it, say that. I'm not able to share this at this time, but as soon as I have more information, you'll be the first to know. And then it's leading with vulnerability. I know it's uncomfortable. I'm uncomfortable. I know you guys are struggling with life and work and everything in between. And I just want you to know we're all in it together and I've got your back. Because leaders now are expected, in the book, I say you're expected to inspire like Oprah and execute like Elon and coach like Ted Lasso. The demands on leaders today are unmanageable.
1: Yeah.
0: Be human. Yeah. Be human. Have people follow you because they believe in you, not because they're afraid.
1: Well, one of the things I've learned the hard way in my own life over the decades is that vulnerability is very important. It's okay to say, I don't know. It's okay to say, I can't share this with you at this time. Yeah. Wow, that's really empowering. Now, if I perceive correctly, again, humor. You believe humor plays a role in building resilience. Am I perceiving correctly? Talk about humor, please.
0: When you are laughing, your brain knows you're safe. So if you're defensive, if you're afraid, if you're anxious, you're not laughing. And your brain, the second you find something to laugh about, your brain registers that as safety, and you're flooded with the same happy hormones that are in most antidepressants. It lowers cortisol, it improves immune function, it reduces your risk of cancer, diabetes, heart disease, depression, anxiety, it improves mood and sleep and hormone regulation. And it's the last thing some of us want to do when we're overwhelmed and sad. You know, but I make it a habit of when I'm going through something difficult, one of the most important things you can do is let yourself sit in the suck. And what I mean by that is let yourself feel what you feel. We try to rush past the discomfort, try to numb it, but it magnifies the emotion. So let yourself sit in it. Emotions pass after 90 seconds unless we fuel them with our thoughts. And then find something that makes you laugh, a stand-up comedian or a funny animal video, because it's a very quick way for your brain to go, okay, I can settle down now.
1: Oh, how beautiful that is. Certainly, no doubt about it. Now, tomorrow is Monday morning. Is there one simple thing you would suggest to the listeners and me that they can do as soon as tomorrow morning to start growing forward? Help us out, Ann, please.
0: Remove your phone from your nightstand. And I know that your answer is, but Ann, it's my alarm clock. Guess what? They make those. They still sell those. Your phone is hijacking your day before you've even had a chance to have a cup of coffee. 80% of adults check their phone within the first few minutes of waking up. And your brain is weakest in that window, so it doesn't have the ability to prioritize information. So when you think about what we're checking, we're looking at email, social, the news, all of that hijacks your brain and makes you more likely to be emotionally reactive, less likely to make better decisions. You're basically giving control of your mental and physical well-being. You're giving it away before you've ever had a chance to wake up. Go 30 minutes without your phone, sleep with it in a different room, buy an alarm clock. It'll change your life.
1: It's so funny you mentioned that, because I have an alarm clock. I think my brother-in-law gave me about 50 years ago. It still works, and I use that. But indeed, I know people that say as soon as they get up, they do check the phone. I don't know if it's fear. I don't know if it's a desire to know everything, what's going on, or to see if I'm needed for something. But boy, that
0: is... It's a habit. It's dopamine. Because when you check it, you're waiting for like, what if I get a good email, like good news? You know, you want that dopamine hit, and we get addicted to it. So like, pay attention when you reach for your phone and why. Is it out of habit? Is it to distract you? Is it boredom? Just noticing gives you power back.
1: What great advice. Again, certainly. We've saved the most important question for last, Dan. But where can our loyal listeners purchase Evolvability, Growing Forward When Life Goes Sideways? How can they best follow you, please?
0: Well, you can go to evolvability.com, and there's a free adaptability index if you're interested in finding your current level of adaptability. Wow. The book is sold on Amazon or anywhere else online that books are sold, and a portion of all the proceeds go to the National Alliance on Mental Illness in Central Texas.
1: Oh, how selfless that is. Listeners, no excuse. You have an added reason to buy this great book.

0: I want to give you the spelling of Anne Grady. It's A-N-N-E, last name Grady. We've had an amazing Franciscan on our show this morning. She got up extra early from Austin, Texas area to be with us. She didn't have to do this. She could have held all this greatness inside of her. She didn't have to write this great book. She did. Now it's your turn. Get out there. Buy a copy for yourself. Buy multiple copies. It is indeed commencement season, college graduation, high school graduation. Give this gift as a book. This is really, really a great book for someone starting their career, but of course, naturally, someone in the middle or even toward the end. Anne Grady, thank you, thank you, thank you for being with us today. You've enlightened us. You've really inspired us. This great book of yours, continued success, joy, happiness, and contribution. All this amazing work you're doing right there in Austin, Texas, and literally impacting the entire world.
1: Thank you so much for having me, Greg. It's always a pleasure.
0: The honor is always ours. Listeners, guess what? Once again, we're out of time. Greg's saying our hope and prayer is that when you wake up on Monday morning, just like Ann does, you'll say, thank God for Monday. Until next week's episode, have a great week, everyone. Bye-bye.

0: Hello and welcome back to another special interview show. From Seton Hall University, this is The Global Current. I'm Ava Lynch, your guest interview host of this podcast. Today, I'm excited to interview Dr. Jeffrey Togman, a professor of political science and film at Seton Hall University. His academic fields include comparative politics, international relations, and documentary film. I know his work by being in his classes for two semesters, and I learned a lot from him. I'm very excited to have you on the show, so welcome.
1: Thanks, Ava. Thanks for having me.
0: All right. Dr. Togman, I'm going to ask you to introduce yourself, and maybe if you could specify where you're from, what you teach, where you grew up.
1: Sure. Well, my name is Jeff Togman. I'm a professor at Seton Hall University. This is my 30th year at Seton Hall. It's been 30 great years. I'm originally from Northport, Long Island, and I did my undergraduate education at SUNY Albany, and I did my PhD at New York University at NYU. And I'm interested in a lot of different things, but I'm especially interested in immigration, and I wrote a book called The Ramparts of Nations, which is a comparative study of French and United States immigration policy over the second half of the 20th century. And then more recently, in fact, over the last 20 years, I've spent a lot of my research time recording my field work and then editing those into feature-length documentary films. So I've did and produced three films. One is called Home. Second is called We're Not Blood. And the third and most recent is called Mayor Muhammad.
0: Yeah, these are all great films. And before we get into the questions, I want to briefly kind of explain them. Now, obviously, you're an award-winning filmmaker, but Home was your first in 2005, then We're Not Blood in 2015, and then your most recent in 2021 was Mayor Muhammad.
1: Yes.
0: So Home follows Sheree Farmer, a mother of six in New Jersey, as she struggles to protect her family after escaping an abusive marriage. When gang violence and poverty threaten their safety, Sheree and local activist Mary Abernathy fight for government assistance to move the family into a safer home, while Sheree also faces a painful custody battle and a confrontation with her violent ex-husband. We're Not Blood explores Dr. Togman's own story of where he came from as someone who's adopted. And finally, Mayor Muhammad explores the story of a Muslim American mayor in New Jersey balancing faith, family, and politics amid growing Islamophobia. Together, these films capture the complexities of belonging, leadership, and the American dream. Now, I do want to jump into these questions. And first, to give the listeners who might not be familiar with your work a better sense of your filmmaking approach, how would you define your sense of documentary storytelling, and what draws you to the kinds of community-based stories you tell in Home and Mayor Muhammad?
1: Well, that's a great question, Ava. I mean, I think more than anything else, what I'm trying to do is I'm trying to tackle large political questions from the smallest platform possible in a way, right? So I always try to find these very personal narratives, often of individuals and not bold-faced names, like people who are living life like most of us are living, but use those stories to address bigger issues. And my approach is kind of a little bit convoluted. I usually start with the bigger issue. So whether it's about home ownership and race, or if it's about the politics of adoption, or if it's about the politics

0: weeks of anti-Muslim hate or the civil war in Syria, the issues themselves usually are pretty large issues, right? And there's a lot of very good work that takes that kind of big picture approach to these things and gives you the full context from 10,000 feet up in the air. I try to get as close to the ground as possible with real people and to follow their stories and to tell their stories in a way that addresses those issues and kind of gets at the human importance of these issues. So that's basically what I'm always trying to do. That's the thread that goes through all of them. But documentary filmmaking being what it is, you're kind of the type of documentary I make is I tackle stories that haven't yet happened. I tend to follow things at the beginning and I stay with that story and I don't know where things are going to go because things are unfolding day by day, month by month, year by year. And so the films take me in a place. It's a little bit like surfing, right? You're trying to find a good wave and then you have to go for that ride. And so I'm not fully aware about where the stories are going to go myself. Right. I have a lot of ideas about what I want to capture and what I'm interested in finding out and the questions I want answered. But I don't know what those answers are going to be necessarily beforehand. So that's kind of interesting for me, of course. But I also hope that the films capture that sense of uncertainty, that sense of chance in politics and life. Yes, that's kind of in a nutshell what I do.
1: Yeah, and maybe taking you back in your life, what prompted you to become a filmmaker, particularly doing documentaries?
0: Well, it really was almost by accident. I mean, I've always been fascinated with film and cinema, but I was a classically trained political scientist. NYU has a very conventional approach to political science, and I enjoyed it very much, and I still enjoy all of that work. But I started a project after I wrote The Ramparts of Nations. I started a second, what I thought was going to be a book project. I was going to write a book about urban renewal in Newark, New Jersey. And I started doing research and I started doing interviews and I started doing archival work. And my ideas increasingly were cinematic. I was having thoughts that lent themselves to documentary film. And I kept on trying to corral those ideas and shift them into a book because I was writing a book. So, of course, it had to be a book. And at one point, I just said to myself, well, if my thoughts about this are so cinematic, why not just make a movie? Why not forego the translation, right? Because I was almost translating film ideas into a book idea because my plan was to write a book. And I gave into it. I'm like, well, if this is where my thought is going here, and this is what interests me, and this is what I'm seeing, literally seeing, right? Then maybe that's what I should do. And so that's really how I got to make documentary films. Of course, once I had that idea, I realized that I didn't know how to make documentary films. So it seemed like a good idea at the time, but I went back to NYU. They have a film program at NYU, and they have a full degree program, but they also condensed their film program into something like a 12-week boot camp, which was, it was really a boot camp. I mean, it was basically 24/7, but it was great. And once I took one summer to join that NYU program, and I studied filmmaking in general and learned a lot of practical things. And then with that, I was kind of ready to at least give it a shot. And that's how it happened.
1: Obviously, it paid off, so it was a good choice.
0: I hope so. No going back now.
1: Yeah, right? And then I want to get into your own journey and you making a movie essentially based on your life and that journey. How did you come to decide to make a movie about your own journey finding your biological family?
0: Well, that really was triggered by the birth of my own children. So the big picture is I was adopted. I was adopted, in fact, before I was born. And my parents, adoptive parents, were spectacular parents. I was very, very fortunate in this world. We had a wonderful, loving family. Both my parents, my mom and my dad, were great. And I never really gave much thought. I mean, I always knew I was adopted, but I never really gave it that much thought, quite honestly. And then when my children were born, they were my blood relatives, right? Mm-hmm. And they were the first blood relatives I'd ever seen. Mm. And so that kind of got me to thinking about who my biological family was. And it also put me in the mindset, quite honestly, of the fact that

0: my kids would never know who their grandparents were, who their biological grandparents were, right? They wouldn't know their full story. I didn't know my full story. And that's really what got me along the path to say, well, I'm going to try to find my biological parents, find out who my birth mother and birth father are. And I also made the decision to try to film it.
1: Mm-hmm.
0: And I knew a bit about the politics of adoption, but I didn't realize how complex they were and the type of challenges that adoptees are across the country face, that they were, you know, faced many difficulties in getting their own birth certificates and finding out their own information and finding out their own medical information and just knowing their own personal story. And so my search for my birth parents also became a bit of a discovery about the politics of adoption, that even though I was an adoptee, I wasn't all that interested in, and I never really researched before. And so that's really how I got to making We're Not Blood. And again, as I said before, you don't quite know where those journeys are going to take you. I mean, there's a very established way of making documentaries, which is to make documentaries about things that are done. They're already in the can, right? So you can make a documentary about World War I, or you can make a documentary about Martin Luther King, or you can make a documentary about the Reagan administration. All these already had a beginning and an end, and we know a lot about them, and you can go tell that story that you know as a filmmaker. I tend to be drawn to stories that I don't fully know where they're going. And this was no exception. I didn't know what my journey would be like to find my own birth parents. I didn't realize what I would learn when I kind of engaged the politics of adoption. And I wound up in state houses with lawmakers, with activists and lobbyists and, you know, attorneys and people that were fighting over these things and other people that were also on that same journey. And so it was really it was a moment of discovery for me, and those discoveries unfold in real time in the film.
1: Yeah, and were you worried when you were looking to make that film about kind of the possible like emotional turmoil that could have come about doing all of this?
0: Very much so. Very much so. It's very concerning. But you know, as a documentary filmmaker, I had asked people and continue to ask people to share really personal stuff. And sometimes people are unwilling, and I completely understand that, you know. But I also thought if I'm asking people to share certain

0: personal information, to share parts of themselves, to share things that make us all vulnerable, I should be willing to do that myself too. Mm. But differently, like, how could I ask Sheree Farmer or, you know, Muhammad Karula to allow me to tell their stories, which are sometimes painful stories and sometimes put you in a position of some emotional and psychological and personal vulnerability if I wasn't willing to do it myself? And so that was also, you know, that's kind of a meta thing, but as a filmmaker, that's not in the film, but as a filmmaker, my thought behind it was I should do this. Well, I thought the story would be interesting, but I should do this about myself because I'm asking others to do this. And I shouldn't ask them to do that sort of thing if I'm not willing to do it myself.
1: Yeah, I'm sure a lot of documentarians don't have that same point of view as you. So I think that that's really impactful. I want to move to Home and Mayor Muhammad. And they both explore resilience in marginalized communities, like one based on poverty and housing and the other one on faith and public service. What parallels do you see between these two films?
0: Well, I think that the parallels that you just pointed out are quite insightful. So maybe we'll start there and just add to what you already said. They are community films. You know, one takes place in Newark, New Jersey. The other takes place in Prospect Park, New Jersey, which is one of the smallest towns in the state, but it's adjacent to Patterson. And it's, in some ways, it's a continuation of the community in Patterson. Not that it's not its own place and doesn't have its own identity, but if you're looking big picture, it's also a little bit the story of the community around Patterson. And again, these are small stories, right, to tell. I mean, the housing crisis at the time I made Home and today, which's gotten not much better, if it has gotten better, I actually don't think it has, is a national issue, right? It's an enormous issue. But I tackled it with the story of two women. One woman who's trying to provide affordable housing for folks who need affordable housing, and another woman who needed affordable housing. Two individuals representing a big world. But I think sometimes in politics, you know, when we look at the big stuff, it's easy to overlook the people. And that's dangerous. You know, when politics overlooks the lived experience of real people, it can be quite harmful. Right. Yeah. And people could do a lot of damage when they're not dealing with the humanity. And the same is true for Mayor Muhammad. You know, Muhammad Karula is the mayor of a tiny town. It's like 5,000 people in the whole town. But the challenges that he faced and the anti-Muslim bias and hate that he faced is a big issue. And he was also one person trying to bring humanitarian aid into Syria. You know, just one guy raising some money for some hospitals and some schools. But that's a huge issue. You know, I mean, Syria, the civil war in Syria, the revolution in Syria, was one of the great humanitarian crises of the 21st century. I mean, as best we know, well over 500,000 people were killed. 12 million people were displaced. 6 internally, 6 internationally. It was just a disaster. So how do you get your mind around that type of thing, especially for Americans, right? Because it's also very far away. You add that into the equation. And my own approach is the story about one guy. So a Jersey guy, right? Like a Giants fan. He's just a Jersey guy that through his eyes, people can understand that story in a way that's different, not better, but just different and more in line with my own approach to filmmaking than a huge overview of the history of Syria and so on and so forth. I mean, we try to fold that in a bit, but I really focused on the personal narratives. So I think in both those ways, they're kind of similar.
1: And getting so personal with these people, how did you navigate the balance between documenting and intervening in what are such emotional situations?
0: Yeah, that's a great question, and a question, quite honestly, that documentarians always struggle with, if they're ethical. I guess some people don't give a damn, but, you know, I care a lot about the ethics of documentary filmmaker, and I kind of struggle with that, especially with Sheree and Home, because she was in a much more compromised situation than Muhammad was. I wanted to represent real life, which means that, you know, if I went in and interfered too much, I'd be recording something that I made rather than something I saw, right? Yeah, I wanted to show the world as it is, not the world as I made it, so to speak.

0: So I did. I tried not to interfere too much, and I wasn't really going to say anything. I mean, Sheree and I became very, very close. Well, you know, we were friends long after the film was done. Same thing with Muhammad. In fact, his son just texted me last week. You know, so these are, I don't throw people out, and these are important people to me. But in the filmmaking, if they asked me a question, I would always give them my honest view. I wasn't going to say, hey, I'm not, you know, I'm just watching, you do whatever you want to do. I always would tell them what I thought. But I never told them stuff that they didn't ask for, and I never tried to change anything. So what you see in those films, as close as I could get to, is what would have happened if I weren't there and if the film weren't made. Yeah. Now, that's impossible to actually achieve. I mean, everyone knows there's a camera there, right? How you'd see, you know, when me and a camera person and a sound person show up, like, you know, you're on camera, right? There was no surprise. And of course, you act a little bit differently. Maybe people think a little bit more about what they're going to wear. You know, there's things that happen. Mm-hmm. So you do interfere. It's impossible not to have any interference, unless I guess you have like spy cameras, but I don't do that sort of thing. But I try to have as little impact as possible. I try to observe as well as I could without changing what I was observing, changing what's in the film. So it's a very difficult kind of road to navigate. You know, it's not that easy, because sometimes you see things happening and of course you want to jump in and intervene. So it's difficult. It is quite difficult. And I think that if you talk to, well, Sheree, unfortunately, Sheree Farmer is no longer with us. She passed away a few years ago. Mm-hmm. But Muhammad's alive and well. He may have a better view than I have. He may tell you that, you know, he didn't navigate that well at all. But I did the best I could. And at the very least, I could say it was an important issue for me to be, you know, to be ethical and to treat them as partners and not just subjects. Right. They weren't just the subjects of my research. There are people that I spent years with who wanted their stories told. And so in some ways, it was a collaboration. But my role is to make sure that it's as close to reality and close to the truth and as unmanipulated as I can achieve. Mm-hmm. And so that's what I try to do.
1: What do you hope that audiences take away from your films, given the social and political themes running through your work?
0: That's a good question. Well, tell you the truth, I've had the good fortune of showing these films, all three films, before live audiences, many live audiences, and I often don't anticipate their reactions. When you're making a documentary film, you've made it, you no longer have control over it. You know, what you're saying and what you're providing and how it's seen and how it's interpreted don't have to be the same thing, and often aren't. You know, there's not a one-to-one relationship in that. And people see things that I didn't necessarily intend to do, but that's part of, you know, sharing it. I think one of the most interesting things for me was, especially for Home, I showed it to very, very elite audiences.

0: the most interesting things for me was, especially for home, I showed it to very, very elite audiences on many occasions, some of the most privileged people in the country. And I also showed it to very poor people. I showed it to people in deprived neighborhoods and people who did not have much. And they did not see the film the same way. And now Shri comes from a position, she doesn't come from much. She comes from public housing, but she's kind of moving up in the world. And so she straddles both worlds a little bit. And her search for a home was seen very differently by people who may have been in a similar situation or could relate to her than people who were really much more on the outside. And so I learn a lot when I get the reactions from the audience. You know, you think an audience is going to think one thing and they come away with a different thought. Or you thought that one bit was kind of funny and no one laughs, and some other bit that you didn't think was funny, everyone's laughing, you know. And then also one of the things that I've noticed with audiences is when they're moved, and that I find satisfying because it means that they're watching and they're, you know, it's impactful. It's touching them in some way. And I think that's part, you know, to come back to your question, I think that's part of what I would like to do. I think I would like people to care about the politics. I do want them to understand the politics, of course, and I want them to analyze it and to be able to, you know, to offer critique of it. And sometimes when we do that, we're several steps removed and we're trying to be objective. But I want to bring the humanity back in. And so when I see people react, when I see people moved, or when people tell me later that, you know, that they had an emotional as well as an analytical response, that I find very satisfying. That's part of what I'm trying to do. You know, the social sciences, political science, but all the social sciences, sometimes we can become a little bit too removed, in my view, from the things we're studying. And it's important that we weave those back together at some point. Not all. You don't have to do it at the beginning. You can be very analytical. But at the end of the day, I would want people to weave together their analytical mind and their humanity when they decide on things. And so I guess at a very meta level, again, that's part of what I'm trying to get at.
1: Now I'll move to our last question, which is pretty open-ended question, but what's next for you as a filmmaker?
0: That's a good question. Well, right now I'm in the dean's office. I'm the associate dean for academic affairs. And so my time is limited, right? When I've been mostly on faculty at Seton Hall University. And when you're on faculty, your major job responsibilities are your teaching and your research. Right now, I'm helping, you know, the dean run the college and my colleagues run the college, right? The chairs and all the faculty. And so quite honestly, my time is a little bit limited, but I have been working on a project lately about secularism and the rise of secularism. The United States, for most of the 20th century, if you ask people about their religion, just to self-identify, about 5% of the people said they weren't religious. And 95% said they were religious, or they said they were, you know, they were Catholic or Jewish or Protestant or Muslim or Hindu. They would give you an answer, but 5% of the people say, I'm not religious. Like, they call them the nuns, right? What's your religion? I don't have one. And that was pretty steady for the entire century. And then starting in the 1990s, at the end of the 20th century, that started to change. And today, about a third of the population are not religious. So the country is secularizing. And I started to look at what countries that have already become majority secular, or places that have become majority secular, like what's happened? Like what happens when places go secular? So that's what I've been researching. I spent some time abroad studying this phenomenon in the Netherlands, which was the first country to become majority non-religious. Today, about 60% of the population in the Netherlands is not religious at all. The largest religious group is Catholics, and they're like 17% of the population.
1: Wow.
0: Protestants are like 11%, a traditional, I mean, that used to be the state religion, right? Now it's 11% of the population. So they're much further along that process than the United States is. And so I've been wondering what happens when that happens. So that's what I've been researching. I wrote a couple of papers about that. Maybe I almost had a reverse thing where I started out with a film idea and I was like, wait, maybe this would be a better paper.

0: And so I did write a couple of papers that I delivered at some academic conferences. Whether I wind up filming this project, no, not every project I do winds up filmed. Some just become written pieces. But that's what I've been working on lately. But, you know, I've been in the dean's office for the last 9+ months, and the time's been a little bit limited. I have been doing the work. I did deliver one paper at a conference, the Southern Political Science Association, but I don't have great momentum right now.
1: Should I tell them to let you out?
0: Well, you know, one day I'll return to faculty, but, you know, they're very supportive here of my teaching. I mean, I'm teaching a course and my research. I just have to manage my time a little bit better to get a little more progress on it.
1: Yeah, I get that. Thank you so much, Dr. Taugman, for taking the time to sit down for an interview with The Global Current. It was so much fun to talk to you about your films.
0: Thanks, Ava. Great to talk to you, too.
1: The Global Current is brought to you by Seton Hall University. 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Be sure to follow The Global Current on Instagram and LinkedIn for updates on upcoming shows. This show would not have been possible without our dedicated crew. Executive producer Amelia Visachinsky, associate producers Nadia Chernoff and Nev Walker, technical producers Megan Pitt, Kiki Rowles, William Akian, and Matthew Zonkowski, and of course, your host, Ava Lynch. 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Until next time, I'm Ava Lynch, signing off.
2: As a young man, he's a victim of abuse, sexual and physical, and yet he puts his life together wonderfully and becomes a United States Senator. Our guest on Personally Speaking this week is Senator Scott Brown. Please stay with us.

0: Hello and welcome to Personally Speaking. I'm your host, Monsignor Jim Lasanti, and Senator Scott Brown joins me now. Senator Brown is a lifelong public servant. He served as the United States Senator, elected in 2010, to fill the term of the late United States Senator Ted Kennedy in Massachusetts. Senator Brown served for nearly four decades in the Massachusetts Army National Guard, attaining the rank of Lieutenant Colonel. He also represented America as Ambassador to New Zealand and independent state of Samoa. Senator Brown is now running for the Senate in New Hampshire. He's married to his wife, Gail Huff, for nearly 40 years, and together they're the parents of two grown daughters and four grandchildren. Senator Scott Brown is here with us today to talk about his interest in public life, the values that matter the most to him, his faith, and his hopes for our divided culture. Joining me now, I'm so pleased to welcome to Personally Speaking, Senator Scott Brown. I want to welcome Senator Scott Brown. I mentioned to you in the introduction, folks, about him being a senator originally from Massachusetts, now running for a Senate seat in New Hampshire. And let me begin, aside from welcoming you on the program, to talk about the fact that I'm fascinated by families of origin, the people who made us. You see behind me my parents, and I know what part of me is them. But in the same way, and while they may not have had the most outstanding track record in terms of singular marriages, but Judy and Claude, your parents, when you look back on the way you were raised, what's some of the good stuff that they gave to you, Scott?
1: Well, first of all, Monsignor, you know, God bless you for what you do, and it's really an honor to be on. I did my homework, obviously, and my parents are married and divorced four times from my mom and three times from my dad. And I think he would have ultimately got divorced, but he passed away. And tremendous amount of violence with stepfathers, drunken stepfathers, abuse. You know, I'm an abuse survivor. I'm a domestic abuse survivor. And I'll tell you what, if it wasn't for my faith and if it wasn't for a coach and a judge and a teacher, you know, really saying, you know, you have it all. You're the best. You can, you know, I'm like, what? It would have been really a lot worse. I'd be either dead or in jail. But My mom and dad, my dad was at Pease Air Force Base. It was a SAC base. And my mom was in Portsmouth. And they met. They fell in love. Had me, you know, a year plus later. And then my dad was, fooling around, and my mom caught him, and they got divorced. So that's when I moved to Massachusetts.

Massachusetts. So I'm a ninth generation son of the American Revolution out of Newington, New Hampshire. Our family goes back to 1717. And the things that my, you know, I wrote a book, Against All Odds. It made a number four in the New York Times, and I'll send it to you. It's not a fluff book. It's real. It's raw. And I reflect often about, like, what are the things that my parents left me? And I think because I was always told I would be nothing, I always tried to be everything. And I guess I'm a classic overachiever. If you know,

0: I think I'll run for it. And I won, and then I won, and I won, and I won, and I won. I've won 19. I'm 19 and two. So I think by those failures that my parents did, quite frankly, I've been married 39 years, 40 this July. You know, I have two wonderful daughters. I have four grandchildren. And those lessons that I learned from my parents are, don't be like them.
1: Yeah.
0: You know, and be better. And, right. and do better. And I think that's really the thing that's lasted with me. And in their own way, I know they love me, but it was never warm and fuzzy for sure, you know. So
1: Senator Scott Brown's our guest. And thank you for that honesty. Now, I remember years ago reading the book and being touched by your willingness, for instance, as you just mentioned a moment ago, to address the abuse issue, both sexual abuse at camp and also the violence of stepfathers. But I got to ask you, because, you know, not only the Catholic Church, but so many organizations and churches have been afflicted by not only abuse and what takes place against children, but also the cover-up as the worst of all offenses in some ways. So speaking to institutions like the church I work for, what might we do better to make sure that kids aren't abused? And how do you recover from that? Scott, how did you recover from it?
0: Well, I wrote the book. I didn't say anything to anybody until I wrote my book. And that was, what, would it be almost 50 years later?
1: Yeah,
0: it took me to talk about it, and I was embarrassed. Obviously, I was. I thought people wouldn't believe me, and I wrote it. And my wife's like, "Whoa, you didn't even tell me." And when I wrote it, the Boston Globe wrote an article basically saying I was just trying to sell books. They didn't believe me, and it turned out that 13 other kids from the same camp came out, and they shut the camp down for a period of time. And I believe that transparency is the best way to, you know, deal with these things, you know, completely. If it happened, then, you know, deal with it head on, you know, don't try to hide it. And, you know, if you see something, you really have to say something. Yeah. I mean, for me, it was easy. I was a perfect target. My parents were dysfunctional. Yeah. I had no support system. So to drop me off at a camp with a bunch of sexual predators, you know, I spent my entire summers usually, you know, trying to, you know, almost like a minnow going upstream and avoiding. And, you know, basically, if you tell, I will kill your parents, I will kill your sister, I will, you know, you will die. You know, those are pretty serious threats when you're an 8 to 10 year old.
1: Yeah.
0: And, you know, you need really strong people, whether they are in the faith community, the seeing these things. And, you know, usually, no, you just have to speak up. And there's no easy answer, Monsignor. You know, everybody is different. And, you know, I'm glad it was cathartic. I'm glad, and I prayed a lot about it, that, and I helped a lot of people. People would still come up to me and say, you know, I want to just give you a hug, man, because of you. Yeah. You know, I came out, whether they be male or female, and I told and I dealt with it. And the thing that, and it's a, you mentioned earlier when we were off air about Samoa, you know, it's one of the challenges of Samoa and some of the other cultures, the Maori culture in New Zealand. You know, they, you know, have abuse within their own families, and it's really something very, very serious that we tried to address when I was the ambassador there, just providing the resources to combat that sort of thing.
1: Senator Scott Brown's our guest. You know, you mentioned before the challenges your parents faced, but you and your wife together 4 decades. I got to ask you, every weekend when I get to do weddings, I like to ask,

0: the couples like, write me an essay, why? Is this the one you're sure is the one for you? Did you know 40 years ago what she had that would make it possible to make a lifelong commitment like that? And what does Gail have that you're so in love with after all these years?
1: Well, I met her at a Miller beer commercial. My friend owned the club, and I just got back from the military training, my basic training down at Fort Benning, and she was there making her way through school. She was there as an extra in a commercial, and I met her, and I knew of her, you know, because Boston's a small city. And, you know, she's obviously was beautiful and still is, you know, and, you know, we just started talking about movies and life, and we found we had a lot in common. And ultimately, you know, we just kept talking. I gave her my number, you know, and she wouldn't give me her number. And then one night I'm home, I'm studying for the bar, and she calls. I'm sure her boyfriend dumped her or something, but we still joke about it. And then we went out, and it was really lovely. And, you know, smart, you know, went to Bentley University, accounting major, but she was also modeling and acting, trying to put herself through school. She was a news reporter, news anchor for over 30 years, WCVB in Boston. She covered, obviously, Cardinal Law and all, a lot of those things that happened. She was down in North Carolina, Connecticut, Rhode Island, you know, really making a name for herself. And throughout all that, you know, we were fortunate to be patient. You know, I find with couples, you know, it's the little nitpicking stuff. And kids, no, I love our kids, but they like to divide and conquer. Well, Dad said, well, Mom said, and actually none of us said. Right. So we always found that the key was to have a joint front, you know, even with the grandchildren. You know, Papa said, and Gigi said, I'm like, no, we didn't say that, no. And not to sweat the small stuff, you know, because you can fight about the stupidest things. And yeah, listen, we have our disagreements, but I don't recall ever having a moment where I'm like, that's it, we're done. Right. So patience is a virtue. And Monsignor, with all full disclosure, there is a statue going up in my hometown of Rye of me as a saint. I'm being sainted for putting up with her for 40 years.
0: You were just joking, Gail. Yeah. Let me ask you this, too. For those who don't know, but in all his times in public service, Senator Brown's been known as this guy who can work across the aisles and make things happen. But I got to ask you really two parts of my question. One would be, you also see the wild dysfunction in almost every elective body right now. So the question I would have is, why do you want to go back into the madness? And also, important things like immigration reform and so many other things don't happen because one side or the other won't compromise, won't work with the other guy. Yeah, first of all, why go back into politics? And also, how can you make a difference in a society so incredibly divided?
1: Well, first of all, I was an assessor, selectman, state rep, state senator, U.S. senator, U.S. ambassador, did 39 years in the military, joined as an enlisted man after the blizzard of 78, which you may remember, people dying on the highways and in their homes. Right. And then I retired as a colonel last 4 years at the Pentagon. So when you say, why would I want to go back into that dysfunction? Well, yeah. Exactly. Because it is dysfunctional. And I was the most bipartisan senator for 3 years. Mm-hmm. And I read the bills. How about that? And I see how they affect our state, our country, our debt and deficit and vote, regardless of who writes it. Because a good idea is a good idea. And yes, that's lost. There are very few people. It's either far left, far right. Everyone hates each other. The vitriol and the language is unacceptable. It's something I've spoken about. I feel is important to talk about. So my question back to you, Monsignor, is with all the challenges that faith has and yes. Christianity is under attack in some of these countries, why do you do it? Well, we do it because we think we can do it better. We do it because we care. Yes. And we do it because we want to make a difference. And as I'm making calls around the country, you know, I say, I'm Scott Brown, I'm running for the U.S. Senate, you know, gave him my resume. And I said, I'm running naively because with my senatorial, military, and ambassadorial experience, being married for 40 years and being a grandfather, I naively think I can make a difference. And I really feel that if I don't do it, yeah, listen, I'm 66 years old. I have a great life. I have a rock band. I coach girls varsity basketball. I have four grandchildren. You know, I don't need to work.
0: Right.
1: You know, thank the good Lord. And I do. But if I don't do it,

0: then some knucklehead's going to step in, and that's why I'm doing it.
1: Okay, let's talk a little bit about, you mentioned the challenge of being in my business, faith, but recently when I was on News Nation talking to Leland Vitter, we talked about this conflict between President Trump on Iran and Pope Leo. And I said, you know, I see both sides in that the president is finally fulfilling the promise of all these presidents who said Iran will never get a nuclear weapon and he's done what he has to stop that. But on the other hand, if I'm the Pope, it's my job to say, what would Jesus do? And the truth is he'd be for peace. We understand that, just as he would probably be for welcoming the stranger, even though that runs contrary to our border concerns. I mention all that because as a priest, as a Christian, I'm trying to find in my faith what's the best route to take in public life and also in religious life. So in your experience of Christianity, your personal experience, does it inform what you do in the public or not?
0: Well, I think we all, if you are a Christian and you do believe in God, which I do, and you try to do the right thing. It's not always going to be perfect, and you're going to make mistakes. And I always find if I make a mistake, I'm like, hey, I made a mistake. I'm sorry. Yeah. And I'll explain what the mistake was, why I did it, and how I'm wrong. That's me. First of all, how cool is it that we have an American Pope, first of all?
1: Yes, I think
0: that's very cool. I don't care what his political leanings are, which, you know, and the fact that he doesn't like the Red Sox, Celtics, Bruins, you know, okay, Patriots.
1: You forgive him.
0: We'll push that aside for just a second. But they're two strong-headed, you know, powerful men. And they're going to disagree. And, you know, with Iran, I think the president's right. Iran does, it takes two to have that peace that the Pope is referring to. And we've tried everything. You know, previous presidents have tried. At what point do you say to that bully who's disrupting that entire region and destabilizing that region and wants to wipe Israel and America, a death to America? Well, New Hampshire's in America. New York's in

0: America. So does that mean death to us? Yes.
1: Right.
0: So at what point do you do something? And they're both strong-willed and strong-headed men. And do I want to see them battling? No. Mm-hmm. Would I wish sometimes that the president just, you know, kind of lets it go? You know, yes. Should the Pope, you know, talk about peace? Yes, of course. You know, that's his job, right. You know, trying to bring people together. And I, you know, I wish those things would happen. The thing that I do appreciate the president doing and his administration is going to protect Christianity and Christians around the world, yeah. which hadn't been done previously. I think that's huge yeah. because, as you know, they're being murdered and persecuted on a daily basis in some of these countries.
1: Yes. I want to ask you, too, following up on that, this experience of aging. We're talking about the Pope at 70 and Donald Trump at almost 80. I would say yesterday, Scott, I thought I was probably 40 years old. Today I'm 70. So I need to ask you, Scott Brown, this dynamic, amazing guy who has accomplished many things as we talked about today, how do you put in perspective the necessary reality, if we're alive, of aging? How well does Scott Brown handle that as he now enters this new challenge of trying to go back to the U.S. Senate? Where does the energy come from, and how do you give perspective to the process we all go through of aging?
0: Well, first of all, my motto is sleep and you're dead, you know, because I look at people like JFK Jr. and Princess Di, you know, amazing people, had everything in the world going for them, and now they're dead and they can't do anything. So I find that I try to live, honestly, and this is no joke, every single day as if it's my last. And whether it's with my wife, whether it's with my grandchildren, whether it's in a triathlon, you know, obviously we're going to have physical ailments. I just had a full knee replacement. You know, I'm sitting here in shorts, actually. See, let me show it to you. and it feels great. But, you know, I'm a triathlete. So, I mean, I did 12 triathlons last year, 10 the year before. You know, I'm usually the first, second, or third in my age group and top 10, 20 overall. So I try to fight it, and I fight it by eating well. I mean, I'm not a saint when it comes to eating or drinking, but I do everything, you know, smartly. And I try to take care of myself, and I try to encourage others to do the same thing. And I try to have a good outlook mentally. And I find if you have a good attitude mentally, you know, and you look forward to getting up and you look forward to doing something different and special, it helps kind of, it's self-perpetuating. You get in this groove and you're like, you know, you wake up, you look outside, you go, oh my God, I'm alive. Thank you. And what can I do today to make a difference? And that's me. Right. And I think my girls are just like that. So, you know, listen, but you can't fight old age. I'll be 67 in September 12th. I just got my notice for Social Security. So, you know, I'm going to keep going, though. I really don't know what I would do if I stopped. I think I'll probably work, probably like you, Monsignor, and others listening, for the rest of my life. It'd just be different work.
1: Right. Please stay with us. We'll be right back with more of our interview with Senator Scott Brown in just a moment.
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1: Welcome back to Personally Speaking. I'm your host, Monsignor Jim Lasanti. Delighted to be joined once again by former Senator Scott Brown, who has also served as a United States ambassador. Senator Scott Brown is our guest, as I mentioned, a candidate for the United States Senate from New Hampshire. I wanted to ask you, because you just mentioned them again, we talked about them earlier in the program. When you have kids, and I'm, you know, not going to have that experience, much as I love my nieces and nephews, but I presume that you want to plant good seed and you want to make sure they turn out right. You have two beautiful daughters. They turned out right. What did you and Yale do right in trying to raise them? How do you get them to embrace values that last?
0: Well, first of all, Monsignor, you play a role that I would argue is just as important as being a parent. You know, you're there guiding people in their faith, and you know, their family is.

0: is your family, you know. So you're in a whole different level of, you know, yes, you may not physically have kids, but you have kids. You get kids, grandkids, aunts, uncles, parents. So that's pretty cool. Yeah. With our daughters, we had found that you need to keep them active. For example, none of them had boyfriends until they were in their, in actuality, because with Ariana, she loved animals. She's a veterinarian now on the New Hampshire Veterinary Board, and she was into horses. So there was a racetrack down the street, Plain Ridge Racecourse, and at 13 years old, we started her, doing horses. So she would muck the stall. She would kiss and hug the horses. Oh, my gosh. And then at 13, she bought a racehorse with Vince Wilfork from the New England Patriots. Mm. And they did, she like the horse whisperer, she found this horse was on the scrap heap, and it won like $75,000, and they had a great experience. And she was always with the horses, always in the stalls, always doing other things. And finally, boys didn't come into play until probably your freshman year of high school, I think, sophomore. And the same with Ayla. Ayla played basketball. She had a full ride to Boston College, 4 years. And it was basketball. Dad, let's play hoop. But she'd be waiting at the door. Let's go sneak into a school. So we climb in through the windows, and everyone in town knew it was us. Who's in the gym? Oh, okay, Scott and Ayla. But it paid off. So that being there and showing that attention, don't let the tablets, the iPhones, the TV, the no friendo, we called it Nintendo, no friendo. Don't let those things substitute that feeling and touch.
1: I want to ask you, a lot of guests on this program over the 30 years that I've been doing it, when I ask questions about hope, say they're living at a time of discouragement. I've mentioned before that the first guest I ever had many years ago was Frank Capra, the film director who did It's a Wonderful Life. And in the beginning of that film, where it's asked, what's wrong with George Bailey? Is he sick? And the answer from St. Joseph is no, he's worse than that. He's discouraged. So Scott Brown, public servant for his whole life, service as ambassador, as a military guy, so many things you've done right. But there have to be times when the world can be overwhelming. How do you keep from avoiding discouragement? How does Scott Brown keep hope alive?
0: Well, first of all, one of my favorite movies, we watched that along with Scrooged. One other one. Oh, Elf now. Elf is a good one. But I've seen It's a Wonderful Life probably 100 times easy. Yeah, the message is so powerful.
1: So powerful, yeah.
0: And, little Zuzu with the bell and everything.
1: Yes.
0: But yeah, listen, hope is, I'm a glass half full guy. I don't know how else to do it. Yes, are there days when I'm discouraged? Yeah, I'll be honest with you. This election is tough. Mm-hmm. It's one of the hardest ones I've done. I've run 21 times. I'm 19-2. I was down 41 points when Senator Kennedy died. I won by 7. Mm-hmm. And it feels a lot like that now. I mean, being on the phone, calling people out of the blue, asking them for money, upwards of $12,000. They don't even know me. And constantly the rejection of, and then seeing you're not doing well in a poll or the negativity online. Yeah, it's discouraging. And I find for me, I could have the worst day in the world, like literally the worst day in the world. And then I'll go into my man cave, which I'll send you a picture. I think you'll be kind of embarrassed because there's guitars and rock and roll and bikes and triathlon wetsuits and trophies. And I'll just start playing my guitar and singing, or I'll go for a nice bike ride. One of the best. And all of a sudden I'm like, man, what a great day. And I almost forget about that stuff. Or I'll see my wife or the kids, and I'll just hang out with the grandkids and see them be a demolition derby. The 5, 3.5, 2.5, 1.5, just beating the living daylights out of each other, and having fun and laughing and screaming. And I'm like, yeah, it's cool. It's all good. It'll be better tomorrow. And it's funny you bring this up, Monsignor, because the other night I was in bed and I was having a bad day. I just had my knee replaced. I was in agony for days. I wasn't sleeping. And I said, well, maybe tomorrow is going to be better. And my wife said, probably not.
1: Now,
0: that was the first time, it's probably going to get worse. There's going to be another, like all this negativity. And that's the first fight that we've had in a while. And I said, how dare you? I think the answer should have been, you're right, honey, it'll be better. And it

0: in a while. And I said, how dare you? You know, I think the answer should have been, you're right, honey, it'll be better. And it made us actually talk about her giving up hope and me having to think still in her.
1: Bring her back.
0: I read about the negative things about you. I fear about our children and our grandchildren. I'm concerned about where we're going as a country. And so it was cathartic for us as a couple, but for her to recognize that, yeah, listen, you got to go play pickleball, go volunteer, do something different to get you out of that rut.
1: Yeah.
0: And is it discouraging? Yeah. Yeah. It's hard sometimes, but you know, what are the alternatives, Monsignor? I mean, just give up, turn into a shell and be angry and bitter and hateful.
1: Yeah.
0: Not me. I'm going to use that Ronald Reagan, Tip O'Neill philosophy. You battle by day with facts, grab a scotch or a drink and then solve problems at night. Imagine this, Monsignor. Tip O'Neill went into President Reagan's, I'm paraphrasing, Mr. President, I love you, the country loves you, please get well soon, when he was shot.
1: Yeah.
0: Can you imagine that happening at King Jefferson?
1: No, unfortunately, no.
0: Nancy Pelosi, no. Come on.
1: Unfortunately not, but we need more of that. There's a wonderful statesman in the British Parliament who years ago said, all that is necessary for evil to triumph is for good people to do nothing. So the question a lot of people ask, young people that I deal with, is why would I go into public service? You know, and if good people like them and like you, Scott, don't, then the bad guys win. So I just want to thank you for your whole lifetime of service to our country in many, many ways, and thank you for being willing to re-enter the arena even now when you could easily take it light, and you're not. You're back there battling for things that matter to you. And if a person like me, you give me great encouragement that hope is still alive and the good people are stepping forward to serve. And to quote what we very often say to our military people, thank you for your service, Scott.
0: Well, Monsignor, thank you as well for keeping the faith. And when I sign my book or any type of, I say, keep the faith. That's how I keep the faith, keep the faith, keep the faith.
1: Thank you, Scott. We'll talk to you again, okay?
0: Thank you. Bye-bye.
1: Thanks for being with us and personally speaking. You may have listened to it on the Catholic channel, Sirius XM. You can also watch our program on YouTube, searching under Personally Speaking with Monsignor Jim Lusanti. Please don't forget to click like and subscribe. Personally Speaking is also on CatholicTV.org out of the Archdiocese of Boston. And we're also on Facebook at Personally Speaking with Monsignor Jim Lusanti. And on Instagram at Personally Speaking Podcast. Please share and let others know about Personally Speaking. I've been privileged to serve as host and executive producer, Personally Speaking. Our producer is Lisa Jandovitz. Thanks so much for joining us. We'll be with you again next time on Personally Speaking.

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0: In the name of the Father, and of the Son, and of the Holy Spirit.
1: Amen.
0: The Lord be with you.
1: And with your spirit.
0: My brothers and sisters, let us acknowledge our sins and so prepare ourselves to celebrate these sacred mysteries.

Let us pray. God our Father, who by sending into the world the word of truth and the spirit of sanctification, made known to the human race your wondrous mystery, grant us, we pray, that in professing the true faith, we may acknowledge the Trinity of eternal glory and adore your unity, powerful in majesty, through our Lord Jesus Christ, your Son, who lives and reigns with you in the unity of the Holy Spirit,

A reading from the book of Exodus. Early in the morning, Moses went up to Mount Sinai, as the Lord had commanded him, taking along the two stone tablets. Having come down in a cloud, the Lord stood with Moses there and proclaimed his name, Lord. Thus the Lord passed before him and cried out, "The Lord, the Lord, a merciful and gracious God, slow to anger and rich in kindness and fidelity." Moses at once bowed down to the ground in worship. Then he said, "If I find favor with you, O Lord, do come along in our company. This is indeed a stiff-necked people. Yet pardon our wickedness and sins, and receive us as your own." The word of the Lord.

A reading from the second letter of St. Paul to the Corinthians. Brothers and sisters, rejoice. Mend your ways, encourage one another, agree with one another, live in peace, and the God of love and peace will be with you. Greet one another with a holy kiss. All the holy ones greet

0: meet you. The grace of the Lord Jesus Christ and the love of God and the fellowship of the Holy Spirit be with all of you. The word of the Lord.
1: Thanks be to God.

0: The Lord be with you. A reading from the Holy Gospel according to John. God so loved the world that he gave his only Son, so that everyone who believes in him might not perish, but might have eternal life. For God did not send his Son into the world to condemn the world, but that the world might be saved through him. Whoever believes in him will not be condemned, but whoever does not believe has already been condemned, because he has not believed in the name of the only Son of God. The Gospel of the Lord.
1: Praise

For the first time in my life, I went fishing on a boat last Sunday. Technically, I'd been one time before down the shore, but I fell asleep the entire 5 hours out on the boat, so I don't really count that. But I couldn't believe how relaxing it was, and how indeed it was, in my opinion, a gift from God, because I have a terrible habit of not really planning restful things for myself. But my friend, who would not take no for an answer, got me out to upstate New York and was able to sit on what essentially was a couch floating on the water. It was an amazing, amazing time of deep, deep restoration, to the point where I couldn't even believe how I felt Tuesday morning, of how I felt so refreshed and hadn't experienced anything like that in a very long time. In the beginning of these coming months, I'm certain, because we should, be planning out equally as restful days for ourselves, what the summer is for. But it also becomes a unique moment, a unique reminder, considering today's feast of Trinity Sunday, to plead with everyone that physical restoration, while very much important, could never take precedence over the need for us to restore ourselves within the interior life, within a life of prayer, within a way, in order for us to experience the deep peace of communion with God. That's not a knock, because it's not mutually exclusive to the recitation of beautiful prayers we've been taught as kids, but all of those ways in which we can connect through formulaic prayer is essentially a knocking on the door, which is good. But the invitation, brothers and sisters, is for us to be able to truly commune

to truly be able to breathe into the presence of another, of the other, and have the presence of the other breathe deeply into us. In the same exact way, the deep love and the deepest sense of communion is exchanged between husband and wife, perhaps on the couch, perhaps in other settings, on a park bench where no words need to be exchanged. But yet there is this desire to essentially never move, never be interrupted, because something deep is happening there, beyond the physical, beyond what words can describe. Not only is this possible, I'm telling you, it is available within the Holy Trinity, this tremendous exchange eternally of love that exists between the Father and the Son and the Holy Spirit, depicted so beautifully on this baldacchino that I assure you is not represented in any other church in our diocese. Right at the top, right at the center, where all of our attention should be directed at this communion. Is it possible that if I just quiet myself, sit before God, that I can be thrust in a deeper way in an understanding of this reality, that I am, because I was baptized into Christ, able to subsist and persist and thrive in this eternal exchange of love that constantly happens around me, that traverses heaven and earth? The answer is yes. The answer is yes. Can my soul be replenished in his love? The answer is yes. What are the concrete for the pragmatists in the pews who are constantly asking themselves, what does it really mean? What does it really mean, though? What is it for? What, I don't get it. I have no problem. Empirically, in a very, very regimented way, sharing with you the metrics of growth in the Holy Spirit if we were to pray, growth in the Holy Trinity if we were to truly devote time in our day to prayer. First off, you will grow in trust. You will definitely grow in trust. Every time everything hits the fan and we think everything is on ourselves and we're on our own, and so we have to stay up later and look up feverishly how to make ends meet, how to do everything for ourselves as if we are on our own in life, communion in the Holy Trinity will allow us to grow in trust in the Lord, who has already told us he has conquered the world. We were baptized into him who has conquered everything that stresses us out every day. He already conquered it. But prayer allows us to trust in that, number one. Number two, it allows us to grow in humility, that we're not actually God, and that he

Trust in that, number one. Number two, it allows us to grow in humility, that we're not actually God, and that He exists, and that if I can have a childlike, not childish, childlike faith, one of complete dependence, complete trust, then I know God, my Father, will take care of me, because He kind of created the world. Thirdly, we will grow in selflessness. Because if you were like me, in an unbridled way, if I don't actually pray and do the things that I'm supposed to do, I will not grow in selflessness. I will continue to grow in selfishness, where my whole day revolves around me and what I want to do and what I have to do. And the poor Christ could be parading all around me every waking moment, and he or she would just be an obstacle to my goals. Meanwhile, it's an invitation to come out of myself and realize I'm not the center of the universe. In these three ways, brothers and sisters, I'm not going to make you raise your hand, but if in these three ways you suffer also because you don't trust, or your trust wavers, or you think you are God because you lack humility, like myself, because I have to, my work and my worth and my dignity are in my work, and I have to work late at night and weekends, etc. Or, like, lastly, we're the center of the world and we totally neglect people who might need us. This will be the immediate effect of grace found in prayer. Because the Most Holy Eucharist that we receive, this miracle of heaven touching earth, needs to grow, needs to be supported by prayer. Otherwise, this tremendous source of sanctifying grace gets suffocated immediately because we've got plans. We made arrangements. We've been looking forward to A, B, and C. And so, brothers and sisters, what a tremendous, tremendous opportunity we have in front of us daily to be restored, to allow our souls to experience the very replenishment that we received on the day of our baptism. The interior life thrives on prayer and lives in grace. Can we prioritize it daily? Knowing that it is very similar, if not more important, than the physical restoration we seek naturally every day, but especially during this beautiful season of the summer. Allow me then to lead you in a short prayer. You can focus your attention either to this beautiful depiction of the Trinity at the center of our sanctuary, or close your eyes. But just know that this communion of love that is an eternal exchange desires to have you as its recipient at its center. From St. Catherine of Siena. Eternal God, eternal Trinity, you have made the blood of Christ so precious through his sharing in your divine nature. You are a mystery as deep as the sea. The more I search, the more I find, and the more I find, the more I search for you. But I can never be satisfied. What I receive will ever leave me desiring more. When you fill my soul, I have an even greater hunger, and I grow more famished for your light. I desire above all to see you, the true light, as you really are. I have tasted and seen the depth of your mystery and the beauty of your creation with the light of my understanding. I have clothed myself with your likeness and have seen what I shall be. Eternal Father, you have given me a share in your power and the wisdom that Christ claims as his own, and your Holy Spirit has given me the desire to love you. You are my creator, eternal Trinity, and I am your creature. You have made of me a new creation in the blood of your Son, and I know that you are moved with love at the beauty of your creation.

You have enlightened me. Eternal Trinity, Godhead, mystery deep as the sea, you could give me no greater gift than the gift of yourself. For you are a fire, ever burning and never consumed, which itself consumes all the selfish love that fills my being. Yes, you are a fire that takes away the coldness, illuminates the mind, and with its light, and causes me to know your truth. By this light reflected as it were in a mirror, I recognize that you are the highest good, one we can neither comprehend nor fathom. And I know that you are beauty and wisdom itself, the food of angels. You gave yourself to man in the fire of your love. You are the garment which covers our nakedness. And in our hunger, you are a satisfying food. For you are sweetness, and in you there is no taste of bitterness, O triune God. Amen.

0: Prayerfully, we stand to proclaim our faith in the Lord and in His church. I believe in one God, the Father Almighty, maker of heaven and earth, of all things visible and invisible. I believe in one Lord Jesus Christ, the only begotten Son of God, Lord of the Father before all ages, God from God, light from light, true God from true God, begotten, not made, consubstantial with the Father. Through Him all things were made. For us men, for our salvation, He came down from heaven. For our sake, He was crucified under Pontius Pilate. He suffered death and was buried, and rose again on the third day, in accordance with the Scriptures. He ascended into heaven, and is seated at the right hand of the Father. He will come again in glory to judge the living and the dead, and His kingdom will have no end. I believe in the Holy Spirit, the Lord, the giver of life, who proceeds from the Father and the Son, who with the Father and the Son is adored and glorified, who has spoken through the prophets. I believe in one holy Catholic and apostolic church, and confess one baptism for the forgiveness of sins. And I look forward to the resurrection of the dead and the life of the world to come. As we worship the most holy Trinity, let us present our needs before the Father, Son, and Holy Spirit.
1: Please respond, Lord, hear our prayer. For all those who minister in the church, that they may give witness to the power of the Holy Trinity to recreate a new world where the truth and beauty are lived out by all people, we pray to the Lord.
2: Lord, hear our prayer.
1: For peace in our world and in our lives, that the love that exists between the three persons of the Trinity will live in the hearts of all, we pray to the Lord.
2: Lord, hear our prayer.
1: For ourselves, that we will see all other people as a unique reflection of the Holy Trinity, worthy of all respect and dignity, we pray to the Lord.
2: Lord, hear our prayer.
1: For all of our sick, that God the Father may bless them, God the Son heal them, and God the Holy Spirit enlighten them, we pray to the Lord.
2: Lord, hear our prayer.
1: For all of our faithful departed, that they may be at peace in the loving embrace of the Blessed Trinity, we pray to the Lord.
2: Lord, hear our prayer.
1: For the people of our parish for whom this Mass is being offered, we pray to the Lord.
2: Lord, hear our prayer.
1: For those prayers we hold in the silence of our hearts, we pray to the Lord.
2: Lord, hear our prayer.
0: God the Father, let the love which unites the persons of the Trinity shape our lives and the lives of all people. We ask this in the name of Jesus Christ, your Son, who lives and reigns with you and the Holy Spirit, God forever and ever.

0: Pray, brothers and sisters, that my sacrifice and yours may be acceptable to God, the Almighty Father.
1: May the Lord accept the sacrifice at your hands, the praise and glory of his name, for our good and all of his holy church.
0: Sanctify by the invocation of your name, we pray, O Lord our God, this oblation of our service, and by it make of us an eternal offering to you.

truly right and just, our duty and our salvation, always and everywhere to give you thanks. Lord, Holy Father, Almighty and Eternal God, for with your only begotten Son and the Holy Spirit, you are the one God, one Lord, not in the unity of a single person, but in a trinity of one substance. For what you have revealed to us of your glory, we believe equally of your Son and of the Holy Spirit, so that in the confessing of the true and eternal Godhead, you might be adored in what

substance and their equality in majesty. For this is praised by angels and archangels, cherubim too and seraphim, who never cease to cry out each day.

You are indeed holy, O Lord, and all you have created rightly gives you praise. For through your Son, our Lord, Jesus Christ, by the power and working of the Holy Spirit, you give life to all things and make them holy, and you never cease to gather a people to yourself, so that from the rising of the sun to its setting, a pure sacrifice may be offered to your name. Therefore, O Lord, we humbly implore you by the same Spirit, graciously make holy these gifts we have brought to you for consecration, that they may become the body and blood of your Son, our Lord Jesus Christ, at whose command we celebrate these mysteries. For on the night he was betrayed, he himself took bread, and giving you thanks, he said the blessing, broke the bread, and gave it to his disciples, saying, "Take this, all of you, and eat of it, for this is my body, which will be given up for you."

In a similar way, when supper was ended, he took the chalice, and giving you thanks, he said the blessing, and gave the chalice to his disciples, saying, "Take this, all of you, and drink from it, for this is the chalice of my blood, the blood of the new and eternal covenant, which will be poured out for you and for many for the forgiveness of sins. Do this in memory of me."

Therefore, O Lord, as we celebrate the memorial of the saving passion of your Son, his wondrous resurrection and ascension into heaven, and as we look forward to his second coming, we offer you in thanksgiving this holy and living sacrifice. Look, we pray upon the oblation of your church and recognizing the sacrificial victim by whose death you willed to reconcile us to yourself. Grant that we who are nourished by the body and blood of your Son and filled with his Holy Spirit may become one body, one spirit in Christ. May he make of us an eternal offering to you, so that we may obtain an inheritance with your elect, especially with the most blessed Virgin Mary, Mother of God, with blessed Joseph, her spouse, with the blessed apostles and glorious martyrs, and with all the saints, on whose constant intercession in your presence we rely for unfailing help. May this sacrifice of our reconciliation, we pray, O Lord, advance the peace and salvation of all the world. Be pleased to confirm in faith and charity your pilgrim church on earth, with your servant Francis, our Pope, and Joseph, our Bishop, the order of bishops, all the clergy, and the entire people you have gained for your own. Listen graciously to the prayers of this family whom you have summoned before you. In your compassionate, merciful Father, gather to yourself all your children scattered throughout the world, to our departed brothers and sisters, and to all who were pleasing to you at their passing from this life. Give kind admittance to your kingdom. There we hope to enjoy forever the fullness of your glory, through Christ our Lord, through whom you bestow on the world all that is good.

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0: Lord Jesus Christ, who said to your apostles, "Peace I leave you, my peace I give you," look not on our sins but on the faith of your church, and graciously grant her peace and unity in accordance with your will, who live and reign forever and ever.
1: Amen.
0: The peace of the Lord be with you always.
1: And with your spirit.
0: Let us offer each other the sign of peace.

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Blessed are those called to the supper of the Lamb.

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0: Let us pray. May receiving this sacrament, O Lord our God, bring us health of body and soul as we confess your eternal Holy Trinity in undivided unity through Christ our Lord. Prior to the final blessing, why don't you turn around? Prior to the final blessing, I just want to thank Maria in front of me here, who is completing all her faithful years of service at the altar. She received a more lucrative offer from a parish down the street, I think. So she's going to be compensated better, I think. Just kidding. Pray for her. She's moving away to college. We just want to thank her for how many years you've been to altar service? 19 years? 9 years? 9 years? Got it. This, of course, creates an unfortunate vacancy, so hopefully some of you younger ones might be willing to help. Thank you. The Lord be with you.
1: And with your spirit.
0: Bow down for the blessing. May the Lord bless you and keep you. Amen. May he let his face shine upon you and show you his mercy. Amen. May he turn his countenance towards you and give you his peace.
2: Amen.
0: And may the blessing of Almighty God, the Father and the Son and the Holy Spirit, come down on you and remain with you forever. Amen. Go forth, the Mass is ended.
1: Thanks be to God.
3: Please join in singing our hymn as we go forth. It's found on page 566, O God, Almighty Father, number 566.

The Kinship of Catholics and Jews is a program sponsored by the Institute of Judeo-Christian Studies, Seton Hall University. I'm Father Lawrence Frizzell. I'm director of the Institute, moderator of this program. With me today is Ms. Allison Fedorka, who is a student in our graduate program, Jewish Christian Studies. And I welcome Ms. Fedorka to be with me today. In anticipation of the feast, in Latin we call it Corpus Christi, the feast of the body and blood of Christ given to us in the Holy Eucharist, we are reflecting upon the readings selected for this Sunday. And I wish to remind our listeners that the celebration of the mystery of Christ's self-giving on the cross, which is represented in the Holy Eucharist, this celebration, of course, takes place on the evening of what we call Maundy Thursday, the Thursday of Holy Week, which is the day in which Christ gives the commandment of washing the feet and imitating his example of service to others. And so the Church does celebrate the great sacraments given by Jesus at the Last Supper, and yet because so much else is happening during Holy Week, in the 13th century, the feast was developed for the first Thursday after Trinity Sunday in the liturgy of the Western Church. Now, this means that because the Last Supper was celebrated on a Thursday evening, the Church wanted the commemoration of this feast and a special celebration of Christ's presence in the Holy Eucharist to be on a Thursday. For many centuries, this was a holy day of obligation in the various countries of Europe and in North America. Catholics were to celebrate Mass, come to the liturgy on the Thursday which followed Trinity Sunday. Now, in more recent decades, after the Second Vatican Council, a certain number of feasts were transferred to the nearest Sunday. The context, of course, of public holiday on each of these holy days, which had been the tradition in the Middle Ages, that no longer applies, and so it is sometimes difficult for people to

0: have a proper observance on a weekday of this gift of Christ at the Last Supper. So the Feast of Corpus Christi, as it said in Latin, the body of Christ, is now called, in English, the Solemnity of the Body and Blood of Christ. And this refers us back, of course, to the Last Supper, as we'll see. Now, the way in which our liturgy has developed, I mentioned in the 13th century, was due to the insistence of a very holy woman called Juliana of Liège in Belgium. She advocated during her life a great devotion to the presence of Jesus in the Holy Eucharist, and it was her genius, her response to visions that she had of our Lord that led the church ultimately to create this feast. She died in the year 1258, but the feast became part of the church's liturgy in 1264 at the instance of Pope Urban the IV, who came from that part of Belgium and had certainly known Sister Juliana. Now, this feast, of course, was the context for a great preparation and celebration, and we have beautiful hymns of St. Thomas Aquinas that were written for this particular feast, and we sing them in Latin and sometimes in English translation down to the present day. So we look to the liturgy of the Eucharist, that is the liturgy of the Mass, for the readings of the feast. And I'll ask Ms. Fedorka to read us the first text from the book of Genesis.
1: In those days, Melchizedek, king of Salem, brought out bread and wine, and being a priest of God Most High, he blessed Abram with these words: Blessed be Abram by God Most High, the creator of heaven and earth, and blessed be God Most High, who delivered your foes into your hand. Then Abram gave him a tenth of everything.
0: Now this is an encounter between Abraham, who had been chosen by God and sent with his wife and his nephew Lot and certain other people who were in their company to a land that God would show him. And Abraham then was a pilgrim. He didn't really know where he was going. He had to have great faith and trust in God. And when they reached the land, as you'll recall, Abraham and Lot, his nephew, began to prosper. And at a certain time, because there were quarrels between the herdsmen of Abraham and those of Lot, Abraham suggested that they divide the land between them. And that eventually led to Lot's capture by the four kings. They were rather petty monarchs, we could say, in certain areas of the land of Canaan. And Abraham had to rescue them with a force of 318 men. He defeated the four kings and rescued Lot. And it's in that context that Abraham comes to Salem, to Jerusalem, which, of course, for many centuries afterwards, until the time of King David, was still a Jebusite stronghold when David conquered it. And here we have Melchizedek in Hebrew, the King of Righteousness. He's a king ruling this area of Salem, which of course relates to the Hebrew word shalom, meaning peace. He's the king, and he offers bread and wine in sacrifice. And it's said that he's the priest of the El Elyon, the Most High God. And so this is a mysterious figure. Nothing is told about him in terms of his genealogy. He appears suddenly upon the scene. Abraham enters into a relationship with him,

And this is a relationship of dependence in a certain way, whereby Abraham offers a tithe, a tenth of all the booty that he had acquired during this fight with the four kings. And so he shows a respect for Melchizedek, and this is, of course, seen by in later times to be a foreshadowing that we'll talk about in a few moments. Now, the gifts of sacrifice being offered in this case are bread and wine. And so this is seen by the early church fathers to be an evocation, a hint of the future coming where of the Messiah, who would offer the supreme gift of himself under the forms of

0: bread and wine in the context, of course, of the Passover meal. So the way in which Melchizedek figures in the life of Abraham becomes important, especially after King David has conquered the Jebusite stronghold, which is known as Jerusalem, and David makes that his capital when he becomes the king of all the 12 tribes. So we use Psalm 110, at least part of it, as the response to this first reading. So I'll ask Ms. Fedorka to read the text of Psalm 110 for us.
1: The Lord said to my Lord, "Sit at my right hand till I make your enemies your footstool. The scepter of your power the Lord will stretch forth from Zion. Rule in the midst of your enemies. Yours is princely power in the day of your birth and the holy splendor. Before the day star, like dew, I have begotten you. The Lord has sworn, and he will not repent. You are a priest forever, according to the order of Melchizedek."
0: So this is a psalm attributed to David, and the entry of David into Jerusalem after he had captured the city, after he had decided to make it the capital, and this was a stroke of genius, we might say, to choose a new place, a place which had not been under the domination of any one of the 12 tribes, as the center for the unity of all 12 tribes under King David. And this occasion was linked, and we see this as the hand of God, with the restoration of the Ark of the Covenant to the people of Israel. Now, you'll recall that in 1 Samuel chapter 4 and chapter 5, much earlier, the people of Israel had been fighting the Philistines. They had been defeated, and then, unfortunately, somebody got the idea that the Ark of the Covenant, which was the place where God dwelt with his people. The ark was the footstool or the throne of God in the tent of meeting, which at that time was in a place called Shiloh. And the title of God associated with the ark is Adonai Tzabaoth, the Lord, the King of Armies. The Lord of Armies, the Lord of the Heavenly Hosts. And so the sons of the old priest Eli took the ark into the battlefield, and thinking it to be a source of control for the Israelites, that is, they were trying to manipulate the battle scene, more or less putting God at their service, they learned a bitter lesson, of course. The people were defeated, the two sons of Eli were killed, and the ark was taken by the Philistines. Now, that didn't do them much good, as you recall, so the Philistines eventually returned the ark to a place called Beth Shemesh, and there it rested until David brought it into Jerusalem. So when David brings the ark into Jerusalem in 2 Samuel chapter 6, we find that he offers sacrifice. Now, the temple had not yet been built, but David, as the king, newly constituted over all 12 tribes, offers sacrifice. And how is it that one who is of the tribe of Judah, not of the tribe of Levi, one who is not a member of the priestly family, could offer sacrificial gifts? And so Psalm 110 tells us that David is linked now with the city of Jerusalem, where Melchizedek had reigned for many, many generations earlier. And so David, as a king, is exercising a priestly role in imitation of that king of Salem, who was also the priest of El Elyon, the Most High God. You are a priest forever according to the order of Melchizedek, according to the pattern set by Melchizedek. And so this psalm is the one that draws attention to the link between David and Jerusalem, between David and Melchizedek as the King of Righteousness, who is the priest of the Most High God. When we've come to the Second Temple period, we find that the role of Melchizedek is attractive to the people of the Dead Sea Scrolls, who had a scroll that speaks about certain aspects of the work of Melchizedek. Unfortunately, the scroll is damaged. We only have a part of it, and that part of it refers to Melchizedek's role as judge. And there's an interesting link between Melchizedek, the King of Righteousness, and Malchizedek, the Angel of Righteousness. On earth, there is one who is in tune with the heavenly court and with the Angel of Righteousness, who administers God's judgment according to the Qumran community. So the people of the Dead Sea Scrolls were reflecting upon this Psalm 110 in the light of Genesis chapter 14, the text which we just heard. And now, of course, when the gospel presents Jesus, who is definitely a descendant of David, everything is emphasizing this genealogy in the gospel tradition, but how is it that Jesus of Nazareth, members of the tribe of Judah, descendant of David, how can he exercise a role as a priest? And of course that is developed, as you well know, in the letter to the Hebrews in chapter 7 and the following, that indeed Jesus is royal. He has a kingly function, but he also has a prophetic function, a teaching function, and a sacerdotal or priestly function. Now, when we are looking at the gospel and the tradition which St. Paul gives us concerning the Last Supper, we are reminded that in the first three gospels, of course, it's very clear that the Last Supper is the Passover meal. And this means that the symbols of the Passover meal become evocative not only with regard to the past events which are being celebrated year by year within the community of Israel, but also these symbols and the words which are proclaimed in the course of the Passover meal are given significance with regard to the present and with regard to the future. And so whenever we think of worship in the Jewish biblical tradition, which is taken up by the Jewish community and by the church, we recognize that we're always going

back to our roots in the past. We have a historical foundation for our celebrations. And for the people of Israel, of course, it's the Passover meal in the context of the exodus of Israel from Egypt. And, of course, the Passover meal is completed in haste so that the people can cross the sea and the Sea of Reeds and move into the Promised Land eventually. But first,

0: They enter into a covenant with God at Mount Sinai on the 50th day, which we just celebrated, of course, as the Feast of Pentecost. Now, when we look at the Passover meal as the setting for the work of Jesus, we recall, especially in the Gospel according to St. John, that everything from the Last Supper until the resurrection and ascension of Jesus, everything is seen as 1 hour, as negative and positive sides of the same reality, the same coin, we might say. And so the mystery of self-giving, suffering and death, burial, those could be called the negative side of the coin, and then that's completed by resurrection, ascension, and the sending of the Holy Spirit, the positive side of the coin. Now, St. John's Gospel wants to see everything as a unity, whereas the first Gospels, the tradition of what we call the synoptic tradition of Matthew, Mark, and Luke, show that we can appreciate the work of Jesus as Christians best in the sense, in the context of drawing out step by step the links that Jesus makes with the past, with the liberation of the people of Israel, with their gift of the land, and then taking the analogy that Pharaoh as a dictator was a symbol of the power of evil, and Jesus is liberating those who follow him from the forces of evil, which are not only in this world, but relate to the contest in the heavenly court between the angel of righteousness and the angel of wickedness. And so those two figures, of course, come to the fore in some of the texts of the Dead Sea Scrolls. Now, as we look at the text of St. Paul, the first letter to the Corinthians, we're reminded that St. Paul is wanting to correct certain abuses in the community of Corinthian Christians, and it's in that context that he draws attention to the Last Supper and the tradition which was handed down. So we'll talk about that a little later maybe, but I'll have Ms. Fedorka read the text from the second reading for Sunday is the letter of St. Paul to the Corinthians.
1: Brothers and sisters, I received from the Lord what I also handed on to you, that the Lord Jesus on this night he was handed over, took bread, and after he had given thanks, broke it and said, "This is my body that is for you. Do this in remembrance of me." In the same way, also the cup after supper, saying, "This cup is the new covenant in my blood. Do this as often as you drink it in remembrance of me." For as often as you eat this bread and drink this cup, you proclaim the death of the Lord until he comes.
0: That last phrase, of course, is familiar to us as one of the responses to the call of the priest after the consecration of the bread and the wine. The priest says, "Let us proclaim the mystery of faith." And the roots in the past for the church are, of course, not only the Exodus, but especially the mystery of the suffering and death of Jesus on the cross, and then this is the historical event to which we turn as we look for help in present dangers and difficulties in our ambivalent world, in our world of tensions and trials and temptations and persecutions, and then, of course, we look forward to the coming of Christ as judge, because, of course, the Jewish tradition had always seen that at the end of time, God would judge the world. The gift of freedom was, of course, offered to every human being in the context of imitation of God. We should exercise freedom in excelling, in living out our human nature as created in the image and likeness of God. But freedom as a gift has a shadow side, and that's

0: tragedy of sin. And so the way in which we respond to the work of Jesus as he went about teaching and healing and culminating his obedience to the Heavenly Father through his self-giving on the cross, we are challenged then to imitate him in the living out of a life of service, which, of course, is oriented toward the second coming, toward the coming of Jesus to be the agent of God the Father's judgment. Now, when St. Paul introduces this theme of the Eucharistic banquet, the emphasis is, of course, that he has received this as an oral tradition, and long before the Gospels were written, of course, he has incorporated this into his oral teaching and the various communities that he met and guided. And then we have the fortune of letters, such as two letters to the Corinthian community of Christians that draw attention to the way in which his work is continued and grounded always in the mystery of Christ crucified and Christ risen from the dead. Now, in the Gospel of St. Luke, which we'll hear in a few moments, we find a link. Of course, St. Luke was a disciple of St. Paul, a co-worker with him in his mission and some of his journeys. And so when we look at the Gospel of Luke, we could, of course, go to the Last Supper narrative, but the Church has chosen one of the accounts. The Luke has only one account of the multiplication of loaves and fishes. So I'll ask Ms. Fedorka to read that text for us.
1: Jesus spoke to the crowds about the kingdom of God, and he healed those who needed to be cured. As the day was drawing to a close, the 12 approached him and said, "Dismiss the crowd so that they can go to the surrounding villages and farms and find lodging and provisions, for we are in a deserted place here." He said to them, "Give them some food yourselves." They replied, "Five loaves and two fish are all we have, unless we ourselves go and buy food for all these people." Now the men were numbered about 5,000. Then he said to his disciples, "Have them sit down in groups of about 50. They did so and made them all sit down. Then taking the five loaves and two fish, he looked up to heaven. He said the blessing over them, broke them, and gave them to the disciples to set out before the crowd. They all ate and were satisfied, and when the leftover fragments were picked up, they filled 12 wicker baskets."
0: So St. Luke, as the other Gospels, tells us that Jesus had a large following at certain times, and people were obviously attracted to his message and to the capacity that he had for healing the sick and people who are disoriented in life in some one way or another. And now we have the account of the multiplication of loaves, which was to satisfy the physical hunger of a crowd which had been with him for a considerable time. And you notice that when Jesus asks them to be seated, that St. Luke says it's in groups of about 50. St. Mark's Gospel tells us groups of 100, 50, and 10 subdivisions, of course, which is exactly the way in which the people of Israel were organized when they were wandering in the wilderness, so that Moses didn't have to deal with every problem that came up. His father-in-law Jethro suggested that he learn to subdelegate authority so that there would be a way of having people handle small problems among themselves. Now, Jesus is evoking this idea of the wilderness wandering as a background for appreciating that the gift of bread and fish for this meal is, of course, evocative of the manna in the desert, of the bread which is given daily for the sustenance of the community. Now, the way in which St. Luke emphasizes that Jesus, of course, as every time a Jewish person

eats, the person says a prayer of blessing, thanks to God for the gift, and praise to the giver. That's the one Hebrew word, bracha, which we could translate as blessing. When we render that into other languages, of course, we have a complex set of terms. We give thanks and praise. And so the Eucharist, of course, is the Greek word thanksgiving, and we draw attention to the way in which Jesus offered thanks in the context of any meal, and especially at the Last Supper. And now, as we think of the evocation of the nourishing of the crowds, pointing to the way that Jesus would offer spiritual nourishment for future generations. And of course, this is at the Last Supper that St. Paul and Luke following

0: him emphasizes very strongly, do this in remembrance of me. Now, this idea of memory or remembrance is not just recalling something like an anniversary or a birthday, celebrating something which is past, but this is referring to the memorial sacrifice, the sacrifice whereby the evocation of what God had accomplished at a certain time in history, at the Exodus or in the case of Jesus at his death and resurrection, this memorial draws for us the benefits down through the centuries to future generations so that we can draw attention to all the gifts of God. So with this, we offer our appreciation to Ms. Fedorka for being with me today, and I ask our listeners to join us again next Sunday for the Kinship of Catholics and Jews.
1: 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I'm Caitlin Barrar, joined by
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1: All right, and to get us started today, I know Ricky, you had something about very local news, actually.
2: Indeed, I have very local news here. And very recent ones. So as of Tuesday of this week, there's been a lot of protesting outside of the New Jersey Immigration Detention Center, which is Delaney Hall, which is like about 20 minutes away from us at CN Hall. And here, lawmakers and demonstrators have been gathering around for days, alleging that the facility where the detainees are waged with a hunger strike and inedible food and lack of access to just medical care. You know, I'm getting this article from NBC, but there are plenty on this topic. And a very interesting, like, quote that I found from the managing attorney for the law group, which represents the detainees of all of, like, Delaney Hall in Newark, you know, she's stating that her clients have been given expired food and meals with worms in it, and saying that detainees are engaging in a hunger strike over the weekend over these conditions. And as a result, they have been placed in solitary confinement or just simply transferred to other facilities. Some of the detainees have been released in recent months, because they were not receiving, like, medications and, like, they weren't getting better. And, some of the detainees, put into the facility while already in treatment for cancer. And they have not been followed up for this treatment, so as a result, they have just let them go. It does not disclose where they are, what the conditions, like what condition they're in right now. But there's a lot of, like detainees with, cancer and diabetes, and, they have just been let go. But it is, like, inconclusive as to where they are or what the follow-ups are, or if they're back with their families. I just not really say anything, but alas, yeah, a lot of, like, our current, like, lawmakers are there. I know Musab Ali, who has been running for, a chair in Jersey City and ran for mayor of Jersey City, last year. If you followed our coverage from last year, like, maybe you're familiar with him, but he was there. And he was reporting live from there, as well as our current governor, Mike Sherrill, gave a statement regarding the facilities and the hunger strikes. And, you know, she, like, spoke up against it.

0: like a lot of these videos are pretty graphic. There are people like ICE agents pepper spraying lawmakers, like in their like on their eyes and their face. Senator Andy Kim is there and also was pepper sprayed and was like, there's a video of it on social media, which I'm sure we can like attach and find at some point. But yeah, so he also made a statement about it that, you know, saying that Delaney Hall is like a failure. If this administration is a failure, the only way to make this right for our community is to shut it down and make sure the failures we are seeing never happen again. And I feel like a lot of lawmakers in our area have made a statement similar, and I'm kind of like in solidarity of that statement. I know that Cory Booker was very vocal about it. I haven't seen anything from this time around, but I have seen him at Delaney Hall before, speaking up against like the facility even being put in place. I'm not really sure that he is there, but I know Ross Barca is there again. He was there last time. He's there again, which is the mayor of Newark. And he said that they're going to request assistance from the governor and empower the attorney general to immediately investigate Delaney Hall. So they are claiming, allegedly, to take action against these conditions and whatnot. I think a lot of the like backlash from this, I have read some very interesting quotes from the administration's like, I guess, followers and appointees in New Jersey, that they're saying that like this is like a I think one of the quotes is like, this is like a Democrat hoax, and they're all just coming together to complain, which I thought was like a very interesting way to put it, and I guess charge back at like allegations of, you know, people eating worms. And I don't know, I guess I wanted to ask you guys, like, have you seen the protesters from like last time, like back in I think it was like around this time last year actually, and I mean, what do you think like now of these like conditions?
1: I have seen like some videos like more recently. I haven't seen them like in the past. I honestly think it's very disheartening. One of the things I have been following is them transferring Martin Soto, which is a Peruvian. Wait, can someone talk really quick? My stepdad needs to get his shoe.
0: Yeah, go ahead.
2: Yeah, when we look at these protests, it's kind of, it's almost like everything we're taking is just about hearsay, because they're saying absolutely contradictory statements from the Trump administration, and ICE officials and what the protesters are and what's going on there. The Trump administration says that these are, rapists, terrorists, et cetera, pedophiles, and that they're giving them sanitary conditions and fresh water and comprehensive medical care. And on the other side, the reports are just about the opposite. You know, obviously since the strike, the ICE workers haven't been able to really give them the same conditions that were allowed in the past. So there's obviously going to be a noticeable decrease there, but you know, the reports from these ICE agencies that these aren't super violent criminals. They're low level offenders, probably who just have the crime of entering the country illegally, and they're just being held here until they can be returned to their country of origin. My big issue with this is they're holding them for long periods of time. I think that we should, if

0: mass deportations are to continue, then I think we need to carve out a section of the judicial system specifically for them. We need to be able to handle these type of cases in a way that does not keep these people here for months on end in these facilities, because, you know, there's something to be said about the United States jailing system, and that it is a continuation of slavery. They're paying these people, if they're paying them, $1 a day for labor. And it's just not, we don't have a great jail system. I would really prefer that these people go back to their country of origin, if that's the final ruling, than to have them sit in these facilities, because we don't treat these people very well. We treat them with a lot of animosity, no matter the charge, because the assumption is guilty as the worst offender. And so the people that are holding them here don't really have the best attitude for them. So while I don't believe that conditions are as terrible as they say, I also don't believe that they're as good as they would like you to believe. So, I guess that's my stance on it. I don't want these people to be sitting here months on end. At the same time, I'm glad that they're getting due process at the very least. And, yeah, that's about as much as I've got to say.
1: Okay, I'm back. So one of the aspects of this specific story that I've kind of been following is Martin Soto. He was a detainee that was in Delaney, has been in Delaney all. He's a Peruvian immigrant, which is kind of why it's so disheartening to me, because I'm from Peru, my country. But he was, like, groups have been saying, like, he was one of the leaders and, like, a central figure in this hunger strike. And he was told, allegedly, he was told on Sunday that he would be released eventually. But he was actually, like, given his stuff back and told that he was going to be released. But then they were transferring him to another facility because his wife has been, like, a really active figure in organizing these protests. She claims she was told that if the protests die down, that there's a possibility that his condition could improve or he can be let out. DHS has not confirmed these allegations, but I feel like the way DHS and ICE have been going about, like, these situations, it's just very odd. Like, they're very secretive. They don't want to, like, communicate much. I feel like they are not very truthful in some of these situations. But he was eventually transferred, after, like, protesters, like, tried to stop the van that was taking, I believe he's in a facility in Elizabeth now, which isn't too far, but it's just, like, odd. The whole situation is very odd. I hope they can work something out. I really hope the protesters don't stop, because I feel like if we stop, then that just means, like, okay, they're just gonna let us do whatever. It's very odd the way they, like, I saw a video of our governor Mikey Sherrill, like, trying to go, like, and, like, take a look and go, and they were like, no, you can't go in. And it's just, that's just, like, they go about it very secretively and, like, oh, no, you cannot come in here. And it's just very odd. So if you don't have anything to hide and you're saying the conditions are good and you're treating them well, then why can't political leaders go in and look around? But, yeah, I just hope something is done, especially about his situation. And I hope the protesters don't die down and keep fighting for better conditions, because if you're going to keep saying you want immigration reform and you want, like, mass deportations and you want to do it, you should do it the right way, if there even is a right way. And if the right way is not the way they're going about it. So that's my.
2: Yeah, I think you bring, like, a really good point. I mean, especially, like, not being able to come in. I mean, Delaney Hall is, like, I'm pretty sure all of, like, the detentions centers here in New Jersey are privately owned, but I know specifically Delaney Hall is, like, owned by this private for-profit prison company called Geo Group, and it's under a massive, like, contract. It's like a 15-year contract. It says here it's under $1 billion. So, you know, in America, like, our, like Liam said, like, we have a very interesting

0: way to do like a prison system, and it's like based off like it models like slavery, right? And this is exactly that, right? So yeah. Anyways, I don't have anything else to do or say about this.
1: Yeah, I mean, I think you all bring up really great points. It's crazy how I didn't know this was a thing, like a protest thing about this place. It happened about a year ago. I saw some videos of it the other day, but it's just crazy. I think, Christine, you brought it up, how they're not allowing, they're pepper spraying lawmakers, and just, it's very fishy on how they're going about hiding what's happening in there, because I think that's, if they let those lawmakers in, they would see that, and it would become what it, people would know what it actually is, what is actually happening. So there's definitely a reason behind that from that end. And also, I agree, if this is going to be a thing that has to continue to happen, unfortunately, like, why are we keeping them there for as long as they have been? Just, that's a lot of the issue in and of itself. But yeah, I mean, it's such a, it's really weird and really odd how they're, the contradictions between them, and obviously this is just like our entire country as it stands is just walking contradictions of itself. So yeah, that's pretty much all I have on that. I know, Liam, our next topic, you have something on the war in Iran?
2: Yeah, I kind of just wanted to bring back an update. And I know that it's kind of on the forefront of everyone's mind. We still got two other real big conflicts that don't involve the U.S. going on right now that people seem to care less about. But yeah, the United States and Iran is what I want to talk about specifically. And as of most recently, Iran striking Kuwait. So this Thursday, Iran launched missiles at a Kuwait in violation of their most recent ceasefire. They attacked an American base that was stationed in Kuwait, and at this point it really looks like it's tough sailing for any sort of peace resolution between the United States and Iran. That's really because, you know, the United States condition for ceasefire is that Iran gives up a lot of its sovereignty that it doesn't want to give up. They want Iran to back down as a regional power. They want them to not be able to develop uranium and the idea of building a nuclear bomb. And you know, the big issue here is that this war isn't slowing down, and there's still the Strait of Hormuz to consider. Gas prices are still on the rise. People are running out of gas. The UK has told people that they are going to need to start working from home because they don't have the gas to fuel cars that would be going into work. These places that are impacted the most, the countries in Europe, but Australia is a big one, countries in Southeast Asia, South American countries, Cuba was already gas starved because of all the sanctions that it's received, but that's another country that's basically in total blackout because they don't have gas to power their energy infrastructure. But yeah, I just want to bring this back to the forefront of people's attention, because, you know, Iran isn't a country that's on the brink of surrendering. They're a country that's still being defiant. And I got a post from the Ayatollah come up across my ex timeline, and I'm just going to read it right now. Quote, "It's essential that all those willing to sacrifice for Islam and the revolution, or their hearts are committed to Iran's independence and honor, make even greater efforts to safeguard

national unity and not permit unjustified or even justified differences to escalate into division. He's calling for more reunification, and the IRGC has been a very divided. It's been in a very divided state since we took out their previous Ayatollah, and they've been kind of operating under a factionalist system. So when Trump says that he's close to a deal with Iran, however much truth there may be in that, which I'm not sure that there's any truth in that. Whatever truth that is in that, that's only a small part of Iran that he's talking about when he's talking about these negotiations. I've seen some people say that means that President Trump is kind of playing the IRG against itself, as some factions are willing to work with the president and some absolutely won't under any conditions. So I've seen some people say that it's a smart move by President Trump trying to sow division between these factions of the IRGC.

0: But I don't think that's it at all. I think that Trump really has no handle on Iran as an entire country, and is working with these flimsy factions that really don't have any leveraging power over the entire country of Iran. What they're doing in the Strait of Hormuz or any of the going ons of this Iranian conflict. So while I turn it over to you guys, I want to ask what you think the timeline is for Iran to potentially go to the negotiating table, or if you see them coming to the negotiating table at all.
1: Well, that's a loaded question, a layered one. I mean, I feel like they do a good job at sitting there, and like, I'm not saying they do a good job at like getting anything done, but they definitely like sit there and as a concept think about it for sure. Like as of yesterday, May 27th, like there was a cabinet meeting, for all of like what was talked about, right? And I think they're good at negotiating, and like they're like, you know, international like relations and policies like and conflict mediation, like I don't think that's like a thing that's going very well for them. But I also think like in part, you know, it's like also what you mentioned is like, we have a leader here, like from our country, our president, who is like taking a strategy that to me feels very like unorthodox. And it just feels very interesting. Like I remember like reading about this yesterday, like after their cabinet meeting was done, and essentially like, you know, they like President Trump like quoted directly, like, you know, unless they don't follow through, like, we have to finish this job, right? And then he, like, prefaced that, you know, this is not only for the good of the U.S., but the good for the world, because they have these nuclear powers that, you know, they may utilize, and they may continue to inflict themselves like onto other countries, such as what you just talked about. I don't think they're really good at this game. I don't think they're really good at like the whole like international law, like interpolicy, like negotiation. But I also don't think, like, I think the reason that this is because like the way it's being approached, the way it's being like talks about and whatever, like, it's, I think this, both on their parts, like, their approach is, like, pretty unorthodox, and it's, like, coming from, like, a very, like, a great, aggressive, abrasive, close-minded, almost type of thinking, because, to me, this is me, I think, is very odd to approach an international conflict, right, with the mindset of like, well, I must finish them, right? Like there is like, you know, Truth Social posts, you know, saying like, tonight a village will die. Like it's like these like very abrasive, like aggressive, like claims that are very black and white. And then you have like also a country that is just like so not with it. Like, and, I mean, I don't know. I also think like their relationship, like politically, like has always been really interesting. If you've ever seen like them interacting, like at press conferences or like whatever, like they're kind of weird. They're like a kind of weird pair. Like the girls do be fighting, and took it like very literally this time. I mean, like we saw it back in like last June, right? Like it already kind of happened, and they were like, oh, well. And definitely, like, their priorities are, like, a little strained, and as a result,

0: like, you know, it's like branching out. And I also think like, okay, like I have to bring it up, so sorry, but like Israel, you know, is also like a key player of this, and like that's why we are seeing like Iran like branch out to like Kuwait, right? Because Israel just sprayed white phosphorus on Lebanon like last night. So like it wasn't, yeah, it was last night. So like there is like this like chess game, but we're not like really looking at the full picture here, I think, because like the only reason why this like like started and went on was like last June. Iran was like, you're doing sketchy things with Israel and I don't like Israel in my block, and so they start bombing stuff, and now it's like, oh, you're still doing things and puppeteered, so now I'm gonna like keep bombing you and take things away from you. So yeah, those are my thoughts and my very layered question, my very layered answer.
1: I think you guys all both bring up good points, Liam. That is like an insane question. I mean, like, it's just so much back and forth, and like our little fragile ceasefire that we have. You're like, oh, you did something earlier this week, so I'm gonna retaliate by doing it back. So I feel like, I don't know, I feel like they would be willing to negotiate. It's just if both sides can agree on conditions and if both sides will follow through with that agreement. It's just something we'll have to keep an eye on. It's just like, I don't know, it just seems like, oh, you're doing this, so I'm going to do this, and I'm going to keep doing it. But we're going to keep saying we're in talks, but we're just going to keep bombing each other. So, I don't know, it's just when we're actually going to sit down and, like, make something that we both happen to agree on. But yeah, definitely a developing thing that we will continue to cover and keep our eye on.
2: Yeah, and I want to bring up the timeline just one last time real quick, and this is over a decade now, but Obama signed something called the Iran nuclear deal, and Iran was never going to build a nuke. They had oversight making sure that they were using it purely for nuclear power. Trump comes into term and he tears that up. And then, so what does Iran have free reign to do? They now have free reign to build a bomb. And then subsequently they start developing a bomb, and now Trump is mad at that. So this is definitely something that was very much so caused by Trump's first administration, and there's no one to blame. If you didn't want Iran to have a bomb, Obama's deal was perfect in that regard. There were other things that weren't as great with it, why Donald Trump tore it up, but it was solved in the capacity that we're trying to solve it now. So this was a problem that was solved that we have absolutely messed up.
3: Yeah, and I think that's a great thing to bring up. And to me, that just makes it seem like, okay, this was semi-self-inflicted. And you have to look inward in that sense. But I think both of these countries are playing chess, and I don't think they really know how to play chess. I think they're kind of like, I think it's very much a, oh, I just want to talk to him, I just want to talk to him, but it's like, oh no, I actually, like that meme, I just want to talk to him, I swear, but it's like, I want to go fight this guy, type of thing. And I think it's very much that, in the sense that they're both, like, just totally blindsided by the power aspect of it and having power over the other. And so it's like, okay, I'm going to bomb one country, but I'm going to show you how. Like, okay, you bombed one country, now I'm going to come back with even bigger bombs towards another country. Like, I'm more powerful, I'm stronger, type thing. So I think in terms of getting a negotiation, part of me thinks they're kind of like,

0: like entertaining each other with saying they're talking, and really they're not. Right now, to me at least, it seems very unlikely and kind of almost a miracle if they came to a conclusion on something that they agreed upon, because they just seem to be on two opposite sides of just the spectrum here on what they think should be kind of the ceasefire agreement or any.
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0: Good afternoon, cousins, and welcome to the Stan Krasikowski Happy Monday Night Polka Party. We'll be, today is the 31st day of...
1: Last day of May.
0: Of May. The year is 2026. Today is actually Trinity Sunday, where we celebrate the Father, the Son, and the Holy Spirit. We'll be with you for the next 2 hours to entertain, interpret, and inform. And as always, our show is dedicated to those in the hospitals, the nursing homes, the shut-ins. For those of you who aren't feeling too good, hopefully we'll bring a smile to your face. For everybody else, get up and do a polka once around the kitchen table.
1: Dzień dobry Państwu, witam wszystkich bardzo serdecznie i zapraszam do naszej dwugodzinnej audycji pod tytułem WSOU Polka Party, nadawany dla Was z Uniwersytetu Sydenham w South Orange, New Jersey, w każdą niedzielę od 12 do 2 po południu czasu nowojorskiego. 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

0: And that was Jim Adamczyk with the Ballroom Polka. I'd like to welcome all those listening to us over the internet. 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
1: That's true.
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1: Witam gorąco, serdecznie pozdrawiam tych naszych słuchaczy, którzy być może zalogowali się na naszą stronę internetową www.wsou.net i słuchają nas gdzieś daleko w świecie poprzez internet. 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
0: Let's stick with Jim and do the fisherman's polka right now for all those who might be going out.
1: Beautiful fishing. 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
1: Okej. What a beautiful day we have. God's given us an excellent day today. There's a little breeze in the air. The sun is out. It's going to go into the 70s. A perfect spring day.
0: Yes. Let's go back to Steve Adamczyk.
1: No, Jim.
0: I'm sorry. Jim Adamczyk.
1: And you know, tomorrow is the first day of June. And what happens in June? Weddings.
0: Of course.
1: So maybe someone is going to go to a wedding in June and this is a song for them.
0: Mm-hmm.

0: Do you know what time it is?
1: Is it obedek time already?
0: Tak, tak, czas na obedka.
1: For all our angelic obedek lovers, Anna.
0: Dla tych wszystkich w niebie, którzy niestety nie ma już ich wśród nas.
1: Anna, Irene, Marilyn the nurse, Barbara Ann, Eugenia, and
0: Pani
1: of
0: Marysia.
1: Course, Pani Marysia, and our earthly obedek lovers. Wojciech and Jacek and Diane and all those others who love obedex. Here's Jim Adamczyk's Adamczyk's Polka Nightlife with Good Times obedek.
0: Dobre czasy obedek.

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1: Oh, the Detroit Polka Authority?
0: Mm-hmm.
1: I understand if I had a wish, they'd play it for me.
0: Gdybym mógł mieć życzenie, taki jest tytuł następnej polki.

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1: If you'd like to give us a call, our number here is 973-761-9768. We'll be here till 2 o'clock. Love to hear from you. If you want to make a dedication or just say hi, that's wonderful. The number, 973-761-9768. Going to go back to the Detroit Polka Authority?
0: Yes.
1: And this is Andrzejusz. Now, but isn't his feast day in December?
0: Andrzejusz. It's a female name.
1: Oh, okay.
0: Andrzej.
1: All right.
0: Yeah. So it's like a
1: familiar name.
0: Mm-hmm.

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1: Yes, we heard from Ted already, but if you'd like to send us an email, our email address is very, very simple. 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

0: 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Yacek's got his phone out. He could get a message immediately, and we get it on the air after the next song. So it's WSOUPolkaParty@gmail.com.
1: Okay, let's go now to...
0: One more from the Detroit Polka Authority.
1: Okay, Oberek.
0: Yeah, Maddie's favorite. It's the stubborn girl, Oberek.
1: Okay, let's listen.

0: was really good.
1: Oh, yes.
0: Let's go to Dick Pillar right now.
1: Mm-hmm.
0: And this one's called Everybody Polka. So everyone up around the kitchen table.
1: Yeah. Kto może niech tańczy.

0: Okej, okay, tak gra Dick Pillar Orchestra. 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
1: That's right, for all the Asis out there, all the
0: Joannes. Dla Joasi.
1: Yes.
0: Pani Joasiu, jeśli pani teraz słucha, to dla pani też.

It is our objective to reach the sick and the ill, the homebound and the bedridden, and the infirm and hospitalized, the handicapped, the incapacitated, the distressed, those who are terminally ill, others who are despairing, disabled, those recovering from their ailments, patients and guests in nursing homes, those in the shut-ins, the hungry, and the crippled, and the blind, and the lonely. These are the people that we're trying to reach every week, and we would be most grateful if those of us who are well would visit them, give them a call, send them a note, tell them you're thinking about them, especially during this time of the year.

0: Piave Mazur.
1: Yeah, that's what it was.
0: Mm-hmm.
1: And okay. We're going to go to stay with Bud Hudidsky.
0: Mm-hmm.
1: And this one's called the Dark Forest Polka.
0: Myślę, że w Polsce ci, co słuchają, też pamiętają ten utwór.

0: Do you know many Mikes?
1: Oh, I know so many Mikes. I have to refer to them by their last name so I don't get them too confused. But there's one special to us at the Polka Party.
0: Oh, yes.
1: And that's Mike Niemiec.
0: Teraz dla specjalnie coś dla Mike'a, Mike Niemiec, mamy następnego Berka.

0: Tak, proszę państwa, gra Bud Hodnarski.
1: That was good.
0: Yes, it was. Let's go now to Eddie Jima.
1: I remember Bud Hodnarski, he played for Bill Shapirsky's wedding.
0: Oh, really?
1: Many years ago, but yeah, I was there.
0: Oh, you were
1: there. In fact,
0: there.
1: I sat at the table with Bud and his wife when he wasn't playing. He sat there and...
0: He was a guest.
1: No, he played.
0: He played also.
1: But he actually got to sit with the rest of the guests, and we were teasing him about there's rolls and meat on the table. Make sandwiches so you can eat on the bus home. And
0: okay,
1: they did.
0: Let's go back now to Eddie Jima.
1: Oh, yeah. Polka.

0: To był Eddie Zima. Mamy jeszcze jeden utwór.
1: Dwa utwory
0: mamy, okej.
1: Okay. How about a free lunch? Is there any such thing as a free lunch?
0: Yes, it's free lunch when we have a nurses week.
1: It's not a free lunch because you're working hard the rest of the year.
0: Okay, you're right. It's not completely free. It's just appreciation, you know, given once a year.
1: It's an appreciation lunch. Okay, mm-hmm. Maybe we could change the title of the song. What do you think?
0: Let's listen.

0: Właśnie sprawdziłem naszą skrzynkę pocztową. 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In a moment.
1: In a moment, but right now we have a dedication.
0: Okay,
1: we heard earlier from Ted, and he said a nice obedek for his angel in heaven, Marilyn. They will be married 60 years come June 4th. So for Ted and his angel, Marilyn, it is Erijima and Over the Mountains obedek.

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1: Słuchacie Państwo audycji WSOU Polka Party, nadawanej dla Was Uniwersytetu Seton Hall w South Orange, New Jersey, na częstotliwości 89,5 FM metropolitanowo-jorskiej, jak również w wersji cyfrowej poprzez naszą stronę internetową www.wsou.net.
0: We understand that one of our favorite listeners is celebrating a birthday this week.
1: Oh, yes, yes.
0: That's Denise Ranishevsky of Ortland Beach, Florida. Best wishes and lots of love come out from Ray, from her son Matt, and daughter-in-law Pam, grandchildren Kyle, Michael, and Ray Lee, sister Debbie, and brother-in-law Pete, nieces Autumn, Ashley, Amanda, grandnieces, grandniece Aurora, grandnephew Cooper, of course from your mom, the one and only Ellie Haverick.
1: Our Ellie.
0: And of course Yatsek, Gosha, and myself send out best wishes to you on your birthday. God bless you with lots of health and happiness. And for you, it's Frankie Gubawa. And happy birthday, sweetheart.
1: Stolat!

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1: Yes, he wants a special request for his sister, Denise Pretruzzello. Mm-hmm. And Denise, this comes out from Joe, and it's the Clarinet Polka by Johnny Budd.

0: Sagra Johnny Bod.
1: That was short but sweet. Can we do another couple by him?
0: Sure, why not?
1: Oh, good, because I remember Johnny Bod too.
0: Mm-hmm.
1: And this one's called the Barbara Polka for all the Bashas out there.
0: Для всех пань о имени Барбара.

0: przypomnę Państwu, że po następnym utworze będziemy mieli nasze Community News.
1: Right, after the next number, we're going to do the Community News. So get your calendars out there. And it's another one by Johnny Budd. And Katie Was a Lady.

0: teraz jak zwykle o tej porze mamy trochę naszych community news.
1: The Bayway Polish Club and the Polish Cultural Foundation jointly present their summer dance. They haven't given me a title yet, but it's their summer dance on June 7th, that's next Sunday, from 2 to 6 p.m. with the Polka Country Musicians. Really great Polish kitchen, cash bar, no BYOB or BYOF. It's going to be held, of course, at the Polish Cultural Foundation, 177 Broadway in Clark, New Jersey, right off exit 135 of the Garden State Parkway. For information and table reservations, either call or text Mike Niemiec, 201-694-2330. That's 201-694-2330. And if you want to get your calendars out, October 18th, the Eddie Foreman Orchestra, November 15th, Dennis Polinsky and the Maestro Men, and then on December 13th, the Polka Family Band.
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1: The 50th Annual Polish Heritage Festival will take place on Sunday, June 14th at the Middlesex County Fairgrounds, 655 Cranberry Road in East Brunswick. That turnpike exit is number 9. 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
1: And let's see, the PACC 2026 Family Picnic featuring Jersey Polka Company and DJ Chris will take place on Sunday, August the 16th from noon until 6 p.m. at the Chartwell Gardens in Malton, New Jersey. For tickets, contact Anita at 609-206-6667. 609-206-6667. There is no tickets at the gate. You have to purchase your tickets by August the 10th. So again, give Anita a call and let you know that you'd like to be there. Mm-hmm. And that's about it for now.
0: Okej. Okay. 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
1: Right after this next number, we're going to give the address out. You can write us via snail mail. Let us know what's going on in your nonprofit. But please give us at least 3 weeks' notice because it's summertime and mail gets slowed down here at Seton Hall University. Yeah. Can we go to Gary Kaminsky right now?
0: Let's do it.
1: Friday night at the tavern.

0: If you'd like to send us a card, postcard on your travels, or you have something to let us know in writing,
1: share with us.
0: That's right. Our address is WSOU Polka Party, care of Seton Hall University, 400 South Orange Avenue, South Orange, New Jersey, 07079. Once again, WSOU Polka Party, care of Seton Hall University, 400 South Orange Avenue, South Orange, New Jersey, 07079.
1: Jeśli chcielibyście Państwo podzielić się informacjami z tym, co się dzieje w Waszych organizacjach, piszcie do nas. Nasz adres to WSOU Polka Party, 400 South Orange Avenue, South Orange, New Jersey, 07079. Jeszcze raz powtórzę, WSOU Polka Party, 400 South Orange Avenue, South Orange, New Jersey, 07079.
0: Can you go back to Jerry Kaminski?
1: Yes!
0: And the... This one's called Something in Red.
1: Coś czerwonego.

0: I can see there's one more email we got from Diane Jacek. Diane, I will send it out, those birthday wishes, after our religious portion of the show.
1: But first, we're going to Jerry Kaminski and the Merrymakers with Do I Like It, Obedek?
0: Czy ja to lubię?

0: A teraz, jak zwykle o tej porze, mamy naszą religijną część programu.
1: This is the time of the show where we turn our thoughts heavenly. And since this is Holy Trinity Sunday, I do have a prayer. Glory be to the Father, who by his almighty power and love created me, making me in the image and likeness of God. Glory be to the Son, who by his precious blood delivered me from hell and opened for me the gates of heaven. Glory be to the Holy Spirit, who has sanctified me in the sacrament of baptism and continues to sanctify me in the graces I receive daily from his bounty. Glory be to the three adorable persons of the Holy Trinity, now and forever. Amen.
0: And
1: our song is All Hail, Adored Trinity.

Yesterday, we celebrated the 40th anniversary of Father Kevin Murphy's ordination. What a wonderful man. He has done so much in the Polish community. He spent 26 years in St. Stanislaus Kostka and Sayreville, taking their school, which is close to closing, to almost full in students. So he's a wonderful man. Loves the Polish people, loves the Polish language, and I wish him all the best of health and happiness. God's choicest blessings on you, Father Ken, not only from me and Jacek, but from the entire Polish community of St. Joseph's Church. And for you, it's Dick Piller, and may the good Lord bless and keep you.

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0: 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Just double checking.
1: Okay.
0: And let me see from the previous week if we had something missed. 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
1: That's right. If you want to reach us immediately and don't want to call us on the phone, then the email address is wsoupolkaparty@gmail.com. 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And we're going to the naturals, I understand.
0: Yep.
1: And it's What's Up Front Polka.

0: A to był oczywiście John Gura and Gurale.
1: Going to the Naturals, going back to the
0: yes,
1: Naturals?
0: Yes, yes.
1: Mm-hmm. How about Suck It To Me Polka?
0: Oh, yes, very well known.

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1: Happy anniversary to our long-time listener, Reverend Father James Spira, who is celebrating his 49th anniversary of ordination to priesthood. Stolat, God's choicest blessings to you, Father Jim, and hopefully you will be around for a long time serving God's people.

0: I tak, proszę Państwa, szybkimi krokami zbliżamy się do końca naszej audycji. 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
1: Two hours go by so quickly when we're having so much fun, and before you know it, it's time for us to say do widzenia. Make sure you say a prayer for all our
0: servicemen and women.
1: All the service people.
0: Yep.
1: Serving our country no matter where they happen to be. Say prayer for those in the hospitals and the nursing homes and those who aren't feeling too good. Hopefully they'll get better soon. Pray for the world with everything that's going on. I'm not too sure which end is up anymore. Ask God what we should do to make it better. Remember, Jesus loves you. 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
0: Życzę wszystkim Państwu miłego tygodnia. 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
2: Most Holy Virgin, Mother of God, Mother of all nations, whose image of Tzeus Jehovah shrine bears scars by hostile hands, through your intercession obtained from your divine Son peace through truth and justice for the beleaguered people of the world. Queen of Peace, replace their despair by hope, dissension by love, darkness by the light of Christ. Despise not our petition, O Queen of the Universe, but in your mercy keep under your protection their heritage of the rights of man and true freedom. O clement, O loving, O sweet Virgin Mary, amen. Our Lady of Tzeus, Jehovah, please pray for us.

je varev, aš New Jersey, hagagan radio žabne, učen in a porčik FM ivra. 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

Your dial is set to WSOU 89.5 FM, the radio station of Seton Hall University, and you are tuned in to the Armenian Radio Hour of New Jersey. We come to you live each and every Sunday between 2 and 4 p.m., bringing to you the songs and music of Armenia, along with news, views, and interviews, and community announcements. We have a full program and a full studio filled with volunteers ready for our journey into the Armenian world. Joining us in the studios of WSOU are the representatives of the Hamaskayin Culture

Association, Sahar Melkonyan, Tevin Baronyan, and Brandon Frigenti, and they will share details about the upcoming Evening of Song and Dance with singer Nune Yesayan on June 6th. We are looking forward to learning more about this exciting Armenian cultural event. I am Talin Postian, and I hope you can stay with us until 4 p.m. and enjoy all we have for you. Please enjoy the program.

0: Այս New Jersey-ի հայկական ժամն է, ինչպես ամեն երկրի այստեղ գտնվին, և միշտ հաճելի է Սերջին հետ գտնվել այստեղ, և ինչպես Սերջն արի և ես արգելվինք, երդասարդներով շրջապատված ենք, և միշտ հաճելի ունենալ 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

0: We now go to the news in English brought to us by Florence Avakian.
1: My news report for Sunday, May 31st, 2026, begins with an out-of-tune report that the homes and offices of opposition leaders running in the June 7th parliamentary election in Armenia have been raided by the Pashinyan government before the election on June 7th. The opposition groups raided are the Prosperous Armenia Party under Garik Sarukyan, and Pashinyan has pledged, quote, to bring to their knees and take out Sarukyan and two other major opposition groups, including Samuel Karapetyan of the Strong Armenia Party. Azadishin reports that Armenian Economic Minister Gevorg Papoyan on Friday urged Armenia's leading agricultural firms to find new markets after Russia stopped the imports of Armenian vegetables, fruits, and flowers because of increasing tensions with Yerevan. Groom reports that when the more than 120,000 Armenians fled Nagorno-Karabakh or Artsakh, when Azerbaijan

Iran invaded, assaulted, and occupied all of Karabakh, Pashinyan said, quote, I will eradicate the pseudo-fake elite of Nagorno-Karabakh. He was referring to the Armenians of Artsakh. We will take away their homes one by one. It is not enough that they fled. Now these pseudo-elite, that's what he calls the Armenians from Artsakh, have come and want to drag the people of Armenia into war. End of quote. The presidents of Russia, Belarus, Kazakhstan, and Kyrgyzstan have adopted a statement proposing that Armenia hold a nationwide vote, quote, as soon as possible, end of quote, on whether to join the European Union or remember a member of the Eurasian and Economic Union under Russia. And as Azerbaijan reports, that following Prime Minister Pashinyan's latest famous outburst against Karabakh exiled Armenian leadership, who are now in Azeri prisons, in fact the most dangerous prison of them all, an Armenian court under Pashinyan has allowed government authorities to seize the Karabakh building in Yerevan. Pashinyan shouted, quote, don't you dare stay there. And there is a Karabakh National Assembly over in Armenia. He said, I will root out all of you. And that is what Pashinyan said. This is Florence Avakian in a pre-recorded report on Saturday evening from New York for the Armenian radio program.

0: You're listening to the Armenian Radio Hour of New Jersey on 89.5 FM. And if we do sound a little bit very excited, a little excited, it's because we have very, very special guests of the Hamaskang Cultural and Educational Association with us. And they're all young individuals who are passionate about the Hamaskang. And they've been involved with the Hamaskang for as long as they can remember, I guess, very young age. All of them have that same background. And they are, Brandon is with us, and Tavin and Saurat. And we'll be hearing from them. And as we were discussing what language to address the community, we agreed that since they are bilingual, we will be moving from English to Armenian and Armenian to English and any other languages to reach the people and make them feel what we feel here, proud. I'm going to start with Tavin. Tavin, you may be surprised. I'm not going to talk about Hamaskang. I would like to know, where is Tamar Samuelian, and what can you tell me about Tamar Samuelian? Because she was the force, and I was really looking forward to meeting Tamar. And tell me what happened.
1: Well, she would have loved to be here today. Sadly, something came up, and she's unable to. But she would have loved to be here.
0: And what is her role within the Hamaskang family?

0: Podcast Group. And there is so much happening next week with Nunei Asayan, of course. And the question is, what holds you within the family, Hamaskayim family? And you've been there, tell us how long.
1: Yeah, so I have been a member of the Areka Choir and also the Nairi Dance Group for 20 years plus. What keeps me there, I would say, is just being able to continue supporting our heritage culture. Every day that I go in, I learn something new, and I would love to carry that forward. Also, I have started to help out with the younger kids of the dance groups, and just seeing them come in every week with a smile on their face.
0: What age group are we talking about?
1: So we have four groups. We have two younger groups, and they span from 2 to 8. Years old, and I help with those two groups in addition to also dancing with the older group. And even though they're young, they're very smart. They are slowly going to understand the importance of our heritage and culture, and that is the whole point, is to help them grow into young Armenians and who can help us with the cause and move that forward. So I would say that's our driving force.
0: Sarad kanidari tun hamaskayn hetes kin tun kesi artu tsi anklerin hayrenov sir hayren anklerin usats lesut khosir urem hayrenov kes vidarchnem
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0: 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Brandon, tell me about you. How long have you been dancing or singing? All of you are so talented. You've been doing so much.
3: So I've been in the Nairi Barakhump since I was 8 years old. I'm 24 years old now, so I've been a part of the Nairi Dance Ensemble since for 16 years now, which has been a big portion of my life. And Hamaskayn has definitely been a big part of my life, and I've learned a lot from this organization about culture, history, even learning the Armenian language. I would say is definitely that Hamaskayn has a big part in it.
0: Brent, let me ask you, describe to me the work that goes behind the scene. You know, on Saturday coming up, we'll be seeing Nairi and Arekag and the kids happy, dressed up, and Nune singing. But give us an idea of the work that goes behind the scenes to prepare.
3: Definitely. It's definitely a lot of work that we put in, both the Nairi Barakhump, the Arekag Gerchakhump. We definitely put a lot of work, a lot of practice into it, meeting for hours, 1, 2, maybe 3 times a week, to make sure whether when we're performing or singing different numbers, different songs, dances, definitely takes a lot of practice, but we've been working very hard to ensure that this will be a great turnout. And we're very excited.
0: Tavin, help us. Why? How can you talk to me to attend this function? Why? Like why? What is? Why should I? I'm so busy person. I have so many different things to do too.
1: So, well, this event is called An Evening of Song and Dance. Drawing people in, I think it's important to focus on the fact that you will be hearing so many different Armenian songs, old and new, dances that maybe you haven't seen or maybe you have seen, but especially with everything going on now, it's important to go back to your roots and just have that at the top of your head and not forget where you came from,

0: And I think that's a huge point that we try to make is to always keep that going. And as you said, our lives are so busy, but it's important to kind of stop and just remember where you came from. And we have lots of different songs and dances that we are very excited to show you all. And also with the younger kids, they are our future, and without them, we would not be going much further than this. So just going out to support them, support the older groups too that have been doing this for years, trying to teach the younger groups to do the same thing and keep that going. Yeah.
1: Sarat Barkev Sanos Yana Gizanchnas Ashushta Pamba Seir Masin Yev Iren Uvats Hosmure
2: Ureman Uzem Arashin Selvor Barkev Sanos Yana Mer Baron Barkeva Mer Paratutia Raze Das Darien Avel Hima Shat Love Inka Ir Bazigut Signal Baradze, Hamas Ail Hamaska and Barahum Nurmech, Lipanan and 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
1: 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Casiresco or Michael, huh?
2: I think yes, I'll get it in that. 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

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Today was a very special day. We had a team of young individuals who are discussing the works of the Hamaskayin Cultural and Educational Association. They are from our area. They're all excited because there is a big, big event next Saturday. And we'll be talking more about the event, the location, where they can get tickets, and how many people can sit

0: auditorium. But also next to me is Talin Postian. She is a dynamic individual. And I remember a couple times when she was in college in Philadelphia, she would be calling up the station and we would interview Talin Postian about the Armenian club over there. But basically, today Talin is here for the first time. Hopefully this will be the first of many times, Talin. But I just wanted to talk to you about and find your impressions of this interview and the bilingual nature of the interview, the information we got from this interview. Give us an idea of what you felt.
1: Thanks so much, Vartan. I really appreciated getting to listen to the interview inside the station for the first time. I think one of the best parts about the Armenian Radio Hour of New Jersey is the cultural element, where this show is presented in both English and Armenian for all listeners. As somebody who is definitely still building her Armenian language skills, it's a great way to practice my listening skills and also exposure to a general cultural events. But specifically this event, the Evening of Song and Dance, is really exciting to learn about. One thing I wanted to ask the group here is, as for listeners to the Radio Hour, if we could get a little sneak peek of what each of your favorite presentation or performance that you're looking forward to either seeing or showing at the event. We would really love to hear that.
2: I can start. Thank you so much for that question. There are many, many parts that are going into this concert. I would say one thing I'm very excited to showcase is our Arekag chorus. I want to also thank all the parents also for taking their time to bring the kids to practice every week. All of us make all this happen, and I'm excited to showcase everything that we've been working on. One thing that we have been working a lot on is a medley of songs. And it's traditional Armenian songs that we kind of put into one. And so that's something different that we want to showcase too. But just showing, we have such a range of people that are in this chorus. And we have people ranging from 7 years old to 26. And I think it's going to be really cool to kind of show all of our different skills going into that, but also how each of us show how much we care about the songs and everything that's going into it.
1: That's so great to hear. I love also hearing that it's ages 7 to 26. How is it working with such a wide range of artists?
2: I think, honestly, it's very helpful to have all of us together. I think people maybe would think it's hard, and I'm not saying it's easy, but I think especially having the kids watch us while we sing, and a lot of us have been doing it for years. There are people who have just joined, so having that mix and range of, I guess, skills is really cool to see and kind of come as one. The kids are learning a lot from us, and I think also that is the point, is for us to teach the younger kids what it means to put in all this work, and also we go through the meanings of every song, every word that we sing. We try to go into it as much as we can and teach them, because that is the whole point too, not just the singing part of it, but learning about the songs that we sing.
1: I love that. Brandon or Sahad, what's your favorite?
3: I think my favorite part is definitely like the older group, and also the older group preparing with like the younger groups for the different dances that we have prepared for this coming Saturday. And as Ngeri Tavined said, I would like to thank like all the parents for bringing their kids to practice, along with the parents who help us prepare for being on stage and with costumes and all of that. None of their hard work, we would not be where we are without any of their hard work. And it's very nice to be dancing with all different age groups. And we look forward for them, as they are the future, to be growing up into the older group.

0: That's amazing. It really does sound like a team effort in every sense of the word, and I'm excited for the whole community to come out and support in the same way that it sounds like the whole community helped you develop the event itself. And Sarhad.
1: Yeah, I mean, they both pretty much summed it up fairly well. There's a lot of collaboration, not only between the older groups and the younger groups, but as well as with the parents, who've put in so much work, time, into not only getting our costumes ready, but also organizing more dance sessions and Yechachum sessions, so we could have more practices, be well prepared. All the work that they've put in is really admirable, and I'm very excited for this event. It's going to be very amazing.
2: We are having an interview with the members of the Hammerskank Cultural Association. It is really a very special Sunday. And with us in the studio is also Serge. Serge, hayır nobar daydaving, te inche vur merachkin archev gdesnak inche vur glesenk, inche da bavorutyuneret ais yeredas arteru khoskin hamatsayn.
3: It seems like a lot of work has gone in. Pavagan ashkadank tapvadze. Pavagan irenk excited en. Irenz badrastutyunov. Vstayem shat ashkadank tarvadze yev irenz kirdinki artyunke menk midi vaylenk kal shapat.
2: Ինչի համար հետաքրքրական էր, որ քանի անգամ շեշտեցին և գշեշտեն ձնողներուն գադարած բարդականությունը և գնահատեն ադիկա, և ադի կարևոր է, որ նոր սերունդ, երբեմն գսենք նոր սերունդը ուր գերտագոր, ինչ 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Mechernin zora vorts above Haras Kavadze. I think they've anchored in their hearts. 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But it's really appreciated. It's being noted. That's all I wanted to say. It's being noted, and we felt. And Sarah, Serge, I'm all over here with the Pagias Massa.
3: Shad Dish, Jose Tsar Vartan, Amenchov, Semorete, as Hamaskain Razin Gessin Chap, Amengas Magerutune, Yete, I see the Satnerun Zunochin Razin Gessin Chap, Amen Zunochane, Yeta Sierda Satnerun Razin Ashkadankin Gessin Chap, Amen Yerda Satane, Hankis Kabargin Kiesal Tunal.
2: 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You really have to wrap it up nicely. Go for it. It's all yours.
0: Sounds great. So we're very lucky that we had Sahad, Tavin, and Brandon here in the studio with us today to learn all about an evening of song and dance on June 6th. Thank you all for listening to this segment, and there's more coming up.

Thank you so much again for having us here, Baron Vartan, Serge, and the radio hour. We've had such a great time. We just wanted to say one more time that we'll be having this event June 6th. It's called An Evening of Song and Dance. We're going to be showcasing our Areka chorus, directed by Baron Vagashag, and also our Nighty Dance Ensemble, directed by Baron Barkev. And we'll also have a very well-known singer, Nune, coming. So we're very, very excited. If you guys have any questions, please contact our Hamaskine chairwoman. Her name is Floria Kasparian, and her number is 201-708-5709. We really hope to see you there. Without your support, we will not be able to have a great turnout and also keep our heritage going. So please come out and see us on June 6th.

0: Այսը New Jersey-ի հայկական ռադիոժամն է, երկերու ժամանակը խոսենք երիտասարդներու մասին, խոսենք մեր գործունեության մասին, և խոսենք, թե որքան ուրախ ենք այսօր, թե իսկապես երիտասարդները մեզի ոգևորեցին, Սերջ, այդպես չէ։
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0: You're listening to the Armenian Radio Hour of New Jersey. We are digesting the interview we had with the members of the Hamaskan Cultural Association. I hope they are having a safe drive back home. And maybe they are tuning in also. They're listening to the program. If they are, guys, you are wonderful. We really appreciate you being here. And thank you for all the information you disseminated. And with us is Talin Postyan. Talin, tell us about yourself.
1: Hi, everyone. This is, I think, my third introduction of today's show, but I'm really excited to be here. I'm a former radio

0: interested in what we do. Hopefully you will also help us. We are looking forward for another few years to wrap up at least a half a century. 50 years is a nice round number.
1: Definitely.
0: To get to and to retire.
1: Oh, don't sneak that in, Barton. We need you here for another half century.
0: Oh, yeah. Yeah, that's what people tell me, yeah.
1: But we can definitely shift into announcements for this week. 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St. Thomas Cultural Committee presents Sip and Paint with art instructor Meher Hatarayan, the smoke artist, on Friday, June 5th, 2026 at 7:30 p.m. A donation of $6 per person includes all materials for the lesson and appetizers and desserts, BYOB. For more information, please contact Jacqueline Baltian at 917-748-3723 or Jane Torigian at 914-908-980-3611. And then on June 4th, 2026 at 7 p.m. at the Plaza of St. Vartan Cathedral, the annual reunion of teens of the 70s, 80s, and 90s will take place with cocktails, bites, and music under the stars. Donations are $100 per person. Please RSVP by May 25th. That has passed, but we look forward to seeing everyone on the cathedral. And check the radio newsletter for any more information. On Saturday, June 6th, 2026, at 7 p.m. at the New Milford High School, as we

heard before, the Hamas Gayin Armenian Educational and Cultural Society of New Jersey will present an evening of song and dance featuring Arekag Chorus, directed by Varhashag Ohanyan, and the Nairi Dance Ensemble, directed by Barkev Sanosyan. Also, a special guest appearance by popular singer Nunes Yesayan. Donations are $50 per person. For more information, please contact Floria Kasparian at 201-708-5709 or check the flyer in the Armenian Interest newsletters or listen back to this Sunday's episode where we got to speak to three representatives of the organization. Friends of the Holy Martyrs Armenian Day School will hold the school's annual gala dinner dance on Saturday, June 6th, at the North Hills Country Club in Manhasset. Entertainment will be provided by Maïs Yesayan from France. The gala is already sold out, so it looks like it's an exciting night. And next year, on April 10th, 2027, Hovnanyan School will be celebrating its 50th anniversary. Please make sure you save the date, as I'm sure there's more events to come. Thank you for listening to this Sunday's announcements. We'll head back to music.

0: 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We are only some 20 miles away from Manhattan, and we are in the quiet South Orange Village. With us today, and I'm really, really happy to have seen her, is Talin Postyan. But Talin is a dynamic individual, very, very knowledgeable, very cheerful person, honestly, and it comes out in her voice. And Talin, I hope you had a good idea of what we do here on Sundays, and honestly, it'll be our pleasure to have you join us whenever possible, maybe remotely also. And I just want to know, what is your passion? Where do you think you can or do fit into something like this?
1: Oh, thank you, Vartan. I mean, I feel like today has been a great representation of what I enjoy doing, especially at the radio, which is interviewing people doing amazing things within the community. I mean, getting to speak to the Hamaskayan representatives was a great experience, and I would love to replicate that with other Armenian artists across genres, art, dance, painting, music, anything at all. I feel like this is a great experience and also a great venue for contemporary Armenian artists to be able to promote themselves and share their work with the community, and I would love to facilitate that further through the Armenian Radio Hour of New Jersey.
0: Talk to us about art. You seem to be, every sentence, every second word is art in your life. Where did this passion begin? How involved are you with art?
1: I actually have a degree in art history, so I think that's probably why the art slips in so often. And in my free time, I really enjoy getting to continue to promote artists through my work with Newer Magazine, which is a newer art and literature magazine started out of the New York area by some young Armenian creatives alongside myself. And we just released our third issue earlier this spring, if anyone would like to check it out. We are noormag.com, as well as on Instagram. We love to include not only Armenian artists, but artists across the Middle East within our publication, and we invite submissions to our fourth issue, ending, I believe, at the beginning of June, so you can just catch it under the line if there are any Armenian or Middle Eastern artists who do specifically prose, poetry, visual art, photography, painting. Basically anything that could be printed within a print magazine, we would love to review and potentially include in our fourth issue. You can check our website for further information about submission guidelines as well as theme.
0: That's a very, very impressive, very, very tremendously impressive. And are there any other young Armenians you work with, or are young people you work with not necessarily Armenians?
1: Definitely. I think one group that I would also love to highlight is the Barahum. We were just talking with another Barahum group, but there's a Barahum troupe at the St. Illuminators Church that gathers.
0: Yes.
1: Have you heard of them?
0: It's interesting. I was visiting a friend, and I was talking to the dad, and then his son came out from the next door. And I said, hi. He said, hi. I said, you know, nice meeting you. Nice meeting you. And then I asked him a question. I said, are you involved in Armenian life? He says, yeah. We have the Barahum at St. Illuminator.
1: Exactly.
0: I said, really? I've never heard of it. He says, well, we meet. It's a group of young people meet. And then he showed me a couple of pictures. And it's like an army of dancers, like 50 of them maybe, dancing. And it, I think they meet on Fridays or Saturdays.
1: Yes, that's one of the most amazing things about the group.
0: Don't tell me you go there.
1: I go there as well. That's how I know about it.
0: It's on a regular basis?
1: It's very regular. I think the great thing about it as well is that we really focus on learning the dances more so than any sort of performance or hantas. It's a little bit more centered around anyone who can show up Friday nights between 8 and 10 p.m. at St. Illuminators. There are people who teach us Armenian dance at Barahum, which is amazing. They really dedicate their time to teaching anyone at any level who comes, and they can learn. And it's been a great chance to see and experience my Armenian culture

0: on a regular. I go after work on Fridays.
1: That's beautiful. That's beautiful. You see, all this excitement. I think it's great. It's really, really great that the young people are involved, find a way to get involved in dance and song and writing and poetry and art. These are like, especially in your area, and the fact that you want to promote this is amazing, because many people don't know about these things. And then you can take a picture or write an article or interview a person on Zoom. That's really brings a lot of the community life to the community. Isn't that amazing, Baron Serge? Aren't you amazed at this work that goes on?
2: Yeah, definitely. I didn't know about this. I didn't know about Tully. We just met today, and it's amazing. We're learning new things. I know, by the way, other folks. I think my son had gone there a few weeks ago or a couple of months back. And I've heard somebody, a coworker of mine, goes there every Friday, and he's excited about it too. So it's amazing to see Sound Illuminators also doing this work for the young and teaching them what they want to do. And for them to gather at an Armenian church out of all places on Friday nights. So it's amazing.
0: That's beautiful. We've learned that the Saint Illuminators gives us the space to practice for free, which is a really great service that they do to young people in the community. So shout out to Armin and Anna, who are our dance on Friday nights. And I just want to reiterate, it really is open to anyone who would like to come and learn dances. We truly do get to learn dances I've never done at like a Barahantas or like a Kef before, but also some of the old staples that everyone would love to get maybe better at or memorize even further.
1: I'm reading a book by Laura Kalpakian. Nobody has heard of her. And It's a very interesting book because she comes from a very unique background of Armenian Apostolic Church and Mormon.
0: Wow.
1: Mormon, you know, like, hey, baby, what's happening? So it's a very unique story. But the reason I'm bringing this up now without going into detail about the book, I spoke to her the other day and she says, the only Armenian I know is one word. I said, what is it? She says, Ich beses.
0: I love that she says that that's one word.
1: That's the only Armenian she confesses. That she says, I know nothing else, not a single word. And there's a story as to how that one word brought up a friendship developed with an Armenian from the Soviet Armenia years ago. And just the fact that she could say Ich beses to this Armenian guy, Sergei, turned the whole dynamics into a major, major friendship where she visited him, they visit them.
0: Wow.
1: But my question to you is, how is your Armenian?
0: Whenever someone asks, oh, do you speak Armenian? I always say Kichma, which is...
1: Okay, that's much more than the Ich beses.
0: A little bit much more. It's funny, when I was telling my parents that I was going on Armenian Radio Hour, she said, please make sure you tell him that you don't speak fluent Armenian because you won't be able to fake it on the radio, which she's probably listening to right now.
1: Okay, give us a secret. Who knows more Armenian, your mom or your dad?
0: That's not a secret. My mom is fluent in Armenian, but my dad has spent most of his life like trying to learn as much as he can. It's difficult to learn when you're a bit older.
1: And how much Armenian have you picked up from grandparents?
0: Kichma, what is necessary to know at Christmas time and say thank you. I know how to say that. I also know how to say, I have heard throughout my life, Gervor Meznas. That I know. That I heard from grandparents every single day.
1: Meaning what? Meaning what? When you grow up, mutt, what?
0: It means eat more so you'll get big.
1: Now, the reason I'm getting close to your grandma, tell me how she's related to a big philanthropist who is a good friend of ours.
0: The Tufayans? My grandma on my mom's side, her brother is Harry Tufayan, and they do a lot of great work in the Armenian community, especially not only in New Jersey, but then also in Armenia, which is fantastic.
1: What do we care about Armenia? He does a lot of work with the radio.
0: I know less about this, so you have to tell me, Vartan.
1: Well, he is the big boy. He's a big boy here in the radio. He helps us a lot, and he is always there when we need him. And we are very proud of many, many works he has done in Armenia, in New Jersey, in Florida. And we wish him good health and success. So I just wanted, because people are going to say, "Oh, Vera Dachin, who was that young lady on the radio?"

0: who's Tallinn Postian? Who is Tallinn Postian? So she is Harry's sister's granddaughter.
1: I think you could just say I'm Tallinn.
0: You could say I'm Tallinn.
1: Definitely.
0: I think I know what you mean.
2: Or we could say the other way around. Harry Tufan is Tallinn's grandma.
0: I'm trying to be nice. Don't start to
1: analyzing it. Yeah, we're creating family issues now, Serge. Wow. Anyway,
0: but now we have an idea who Tallinn is. We are very excited about the work you do, and it's a lot of creative work. Creative work. And this next song goes to Tallinn. I hope you like this song.
2: And Vartan, I think we need to wrap it up at the same time.
0: Really?
2: As well.
0: What time is it?
2: I know we are enjoying this so much, but okay, it's about time. I think we have to wrap it up here. Thank
1: Vartan's
2: you, Tallinn.
1: Leaving the studio as we speak.
2: He's just running to the car. Thank you for being here, Tallinn. This was amazing. And of course, everybody else who joined us and made this a beautiful program. I hope you enjoy what we had prepared for you, and you can be with us next week between 2 and 4 p.m. On our 48th year first episode. Some violets guys some men of war but rasta zeng tsezi ye meret glak kashapat yeruken chorsi michev tsezing machtenk pari ev artyunaper shapatma.

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comes to an end. 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The hosts today were Hoda Ismail and me, Karim Fekri. 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

0: In times of crisis, New Jersey's broadcasters are always there. That's because of the strength of broadcast and the power of the airwaves, but most of all because of the dedication of our great New Jersey broadcasters. 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Hi, this is Paul Rotella from the NJBA, and I'm proud to say that's just the beginning. 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So keep listening, New Jersey. 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
1: 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And the New York Giants are the Super Bowl champs in February.
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It's Ross Vacaturo here on Empire Sports Talk. Got you, ladies and gentlemen, for the next 2 hours here, all the way to Campus Buzz at the top of the 8 o'clock hour. We finally know who the New York Knicks are going to face in their first NBA Finals since the turn of the century. You got to go back 27 years ago to 1999 was the last time the New York Knicks were on the center stage of the National Basketball Association. And in a couple of days, matter of fact, Wednesday is game one of their seven-game set with the San Antonio Spurs. We're going to get into all sorts of things here for the next 2 hours. The Mets completing a sweep out in Queens today against the Miami Marlins. The Yankees laying a beating on the... Are they officially the Sacramento Athletics? We still just calling them the Athletics. I, for one, still call them the Oakland Athletics. But regardless, 13-3 there, almost like a football score. Giants 13, Raiders 3. Regardless, I'm getting off track. It's a Knicks day today. It's a Knicks week. It's been a Knicks month. Heck, it's been a Knicks couple months here in this city. When you have a team that's shown the utter dominance, the utter just essentially look like they're in a league of their own when it comes to the way this Mike Brown-led Knicks team has played. And real quick shout-out to Mike Brown, right? A lot of people, there was a lot of divide in the New York Knicks fan base when it came to the eventual parting of ways with Tom Thibodeau, right? Tibbs, we all knew and grew to love. And we'll always love him because he oversaw the turn of the culture here. And in that same breath, I feel like we always owe it to Julius Randle as well. Randle on the court, Thibodeau on the sidelines. Because this turn, this run, and the build-up to this eventual run, because you got to think, this didn't happen overnight. This was like Rome. Rome wasn't built in a day. Neither was this Knicks team. You know, you look at the start, I just brought up Randle and Thibodeau, their introduction to the playoff scene here at the Mecca was in 2021, a short-lived five-game stint against Trae Young and the Atlanta Hawks. A run that, looking back, it's kind of incredible that they even got that far, that season saw five games into April and a little bit into May. I mean, you had Nerlens Noel in your starting five. No disrespect, Nerlens, if you're listening. Red R.J. Barrett, IQ, Emmanuel Quickly, Elfrid Payton on that team. A team that hosted a first-round playoff series. But it was a short-lived dream. It ended in five games. And it was an Atlanta team that went on to beat the one-seed Sixers the round after. And their buck stopped at the hands of the Milwaukee Bucks in the Eastern Conference Championship. 2022, it seems like shades of the same old Knicks. Looked like that was the one-year blip in the road, kind of like with the Melo days 2013 when you saw the second round and your season ended at the hands of the Roy Hibbert-led Indiana Pacers. And in comes the hero, the king, Jalen Brunson. The first of the Nova Knicks. His father, Rick, a former Knick, played in the same very matchup 27 years ago in the 1999 NBA Finals, where he came off the bench for the Knicks. And Jalen Brunson, we know him all too well here in this city. We had known him years prior, specifically here in South Orange, multiple other schools in the Big East Conference, when he won not one but two championships, national titles down with the Villanova Wildcats. And you saw what he had done for a couple years as the Robin to the Batman of Luka Doncic out in Dallas. And there were kind of shades of the same old Knicks yet again when he gets that.

contract. I believe it was a 4-year deal out the gates. Let me look at the actual term. I forget. What I do remember is more same old Knicks-esque than anything was the guy who people near universally thought was overpaid, the day he signed. And not only that, but the Knicks got a tampering penalty for it. You got to talk about now full circle with the Pistons and what they've become in their own right. The trade that just brought up Nerlens Noel, another name, Alec Burks. Nerlens Noel and Alec Burks get sent to Detroit along with some pick compensation just for the Knicks to be able to sign Jalen Brunson in the first place. And that one faithful day, in July of 2022, Jalen Brunson signs a 4-year, $104 million contract to become the face of the New York Knicks. A guy who had never been the face of a team, I just brought up, when he was out in Dallas. He was always the right-hand man to Luka. And it always felt like he was going to be roadblocked out there because, well, you know what? I was going to say, as good as Brunson is, he's no Luka, but, I mean, is that a conversation that we could start to have? Luka's obviously been closer to the cherished MVP titles. He had a finals appearance journey of his own that came short a couple years ago at the hands of the Boston Celtics. But near universally, everybody, I guarantee you, if you asked Rick Brunson and Mama Brunson, I don't think they saw this happening. I don't think a single Knicks fan out there, 4 years later, that we would be 4 wins away from the first Larry O'Brien this organization has seen since 1973. 1973, you got to go back. That was pre-merger, right? I'm 99% sure. Either way, it's flirting along the lines of the merger. It wasn't like it happened yesterday. And for the guy who was always the number two for the entirety of his career, it's funny enough, him and Luka were in the same draft back in 2018. Same draft as Trae Young and SGA as well. It's crazy how this all goes full circle. Same draft as well as Mikal Bridges, we'll get to in a little bit. The start of the 2022-23 season, the first season here with Jalen Brunson wearing number 11 in the orange and blue. Started off a little rocky. They weren't flirting with the 2016 Warriors. Heck, they weren't flirting with the 2025-26 Oklahoma City Thunder for the better part of the first 4 or 5 months of the season. But they were just good enough to stay in the mix. Every win or so, they traded for a couple losses. Finally got going early December. I think it was about 7 or 8 games in a row they won. It all went for naught when they lost the next 5 after that. And then they won like 5 of 6. It really started to get streaky around mid to late December. Late February, they have another significant winning streak of their own. Propels them into the playoffs. This time, when you're now a 5 seed, you got to think that Nerlens Noel, Alfred Payton, aforementioned team, hosted that first round series. Now you're a 5 seed going up against the Cleveland Cavaliers. And you take care of quick business with them. And if the added bonus, you got to remember at the time when Jalen Brunson, I'll just say it, came home, right? Obviously grew up Southern Jersey, Philly area. Went to nearby Villanova. He actually grew up out in Illinois, suburb of Chicago, but was born here in the Garden State. But a lot of people had their eyes set out for a legitimate North Jersey, I think he's legitimately from Queens, Donovan Mitchell, Spida. He was supposed to be the hometown hero coming home. Obviously, the whole dispute out in Utah wanted out. They had just gotten rid of Rudy Gobert, or Spida might have been first, but either way, they were purging that roster. Danny Ainge at the helm, longtime executive for the Celtics, said, no, it's not happening. You're not going to New York. Winds up going to Cleveland. Rest is history, not once, but twice. And then that run was short-lived when the Team of Destiny 8-seeded Miami Heat, led by Jimmy Butler, took care of the Knicks in 6. But a good

first year, a stamp of approval for a team that now you got your bona fide guard. You've had your big man for the last couple years in Randall playing the four. Now it's time to build off that run. In comes 2024. Oh, and I forgot to mention Josh Hart, the arrival of Josh Hart at the trade deadline of this prior season, 22-23. There's obviously the video out there of Brunson finding out in live time down in a Villanova facility. It's beyond ecstatic. I mean, they were buddies going all the way back to those Villanova days, even though Hart was only there for the one ring, Brunson was there for both. In comes the third Infinity Stone of the Nova Knicks, Dante DiVincenzo, a member of the aforementioned 2021 Larry O'Brien winning Milwaukee Buck roster. Had a cup of coffee with the Warriors and the Kings, I believe. And then lands in Manhattan for the first of the two Nova Knick trios. And this guy's just, he's got the heart of the fan base, right? You know, the kind of the Paisano gimmick. What are you talking about? And you talk about, you know, what you talk about is having your first definitive threat from behind the arc. You add guys like Deuce McBride, who's, you know, incredible enough, stuck it out through all the twists and turns and turmoil of this roster overload. Quentin Grimes, who you can't say the same for, wound up going to Detroit to get Alec Burks back during the 22-23 run. And when you bring in DiVincenzo, he's solely here for the three-point shot. Solely here for the three-point shot. December 30th, I want to believe. I remember some of these trades like they happened yesterday. These transactions that inevitably built this dominant starting five. I'm in the car with my father, and we're listening to Joe Beningo on WFAN. He was doing the middays at the time, Saturdays. And he goes, "We got a trade." So I guess the guy behind the glass was saying, "We got a trade. OG Anunoby has been traded to the New York Knicks in exchange for RJ Barrett and Emmanuel Quickley." Now, you got to think, this is a guy in OG Anunoby who, yeah, had been a league-wide, well-rounded, respected piece. But there was always the caveat of how injury-prone he was. He was on the roster for the 2019 team, never even checked in for a single minute, I don't think, in that playoff run. And now you're talking about, you know, I brought up some of the guys that have survived the constant changing of the roster. RJ Barrett had been one of those guys forever. And even Emmanuel Quickley is another one, a guy that talk about a fan favorite. There was always that picture of the, the draft day grade. He got like a D-. Said he was just showed no signs of being a sufficient guard in the association. Out of Kentucky, which is a rarity. Guard that doesn't pan out of the John Calipari days out in Kentucky. And it clearly worked out. The guy almost won a sixth man of the year. But he was about to get paid. And the money you were going to have to give him to be a sixth man just wasn't realistic. And in that, you take a guy who you drafted third overall, the days you dreamed of it being Zion Williamson, who wound up being one of the other two guys from Duke, which is funny enough, talk about the Nova Knicks. You started off with the Duke duo with R.J. Barrett and Cam Reddish. Wound up being like the Nova Knicks off Wish.com or Goodwill. Cam Reddish, by the way, leads to Josh Hart. R.J. Barrett leads to OG Anunoby. See, these are the days where you look at, you go back in time and you think of the days, the day, the fever dream of that 2019 offseason at the time where you thought you were getting Kyrie, you thought you were getting KD, you thought you were getting Zion. You went 0-3. Call that Boba Shett in a Met uniform. But it all worked out in the end. Let it all work out, like Lil Wayne said, right? You get Josh Hart, OG Anunoby. Zion, I mean, if you know, you know. That's not an ideal situation. The John Morant situation might be even worse, who went at 2. So the 24 team comes into shape. RJ gone, IQ gone.

on Devo there all season. You can't even forget the name Isaiah Hartenstein. We got brought in, I believe, the offseason prior. It was a no-name at the time. It just traveled the league as a, you know, secondary center. And the Sixers series wound up being an all-timer. Specifically that game, too. On the inbound, the six-point swing. I can't remember ever seeing the guardage shake the way it did when Devo hit that three. And then it comes Tyrese Halliburton and the Indiana Pacers. Both times now, you got to think both times the two renditions of this Knicks core versus the Indiana Pacers, I think, are two different stories, right? You look at the 24 series that went the distance. Knicks were just banged up. Ran out of gas. I mean, Josh Hart could barely stand. OG Anunoby pulled the hammy. You remember he was in. He started that game, hit that 1-3. He couldn't even run in transition. I think Deuce was a little banged up. Randall had the injury from the Jaime Jaquez play in January. Wound up being the last play he ever had as a Knick. And that season was short-lived. Seven-game set where every team had won the first six games on their home court. A Game 7 implosion. Pacers go to their Eastern Conference Finals. Now you're thinking to yourself, all right, if not now, when? Something's got to give. This team's good, not good enough. These runs have been good, not good enough. Something's got to give. So what do? Mikal Bridges. You remember how I talked about full circle universe never unconnecting? Kevin Durant doesn't go to the Knicks. Instead goes to BK. He wants out earlier than expected, way earlier than expected. Goes to Phoenix, sends Mikal Bridges to Brooklyn. And now you got to think that he's right here in your backyard. This team's seen him multiple times a year. You obviously got to think that the Nova connection with him too, right? And this has been the topic of discussion, topic of debate, the hefty price it costs to bring in. At the time was the fourth Infinity Stone of the Nova Knick Infinity Gauntlet. Five first-round picks. Not one, not two, not three. Not even four, but five. First-round picks for Mikal Bridges. People are like, whoa. Good player. Great player. Five first-round picks. It's a little much at the time. And then, couple weeks later, you thought that was a big splash, wound up being the appetizer. Because talk about hometown kids. Hometown heroes. I'm coming home. I'm coming home. Tell the world I'm coming home. Straight out of Metuchen, New Jersey, former first overall pick Karl-Anthony Towns is acquired

for Julius Randle and Dante DiVincenzo. And look, I brought up Dante, had taken the hearts of the fan base, was immediately a fan favorite the second he threw on a Nick uniform. And then Randle, forget it. Now listen, Randle, had he kind of ticked off the fan base here and there with some of the playoff, we'll just use the word ghost for the lack of a better term, you know, kind of not rising to the occasion, the bigger the lights got, the bigger the stage got, the brighter the lights got, maybe. I mean, they do it to Aaron Judge, they could do it to anybody. But like I said before, him and Tom Thibodeau for that same reason, kind of, right? He never won it in Chicago. Never won it in Minnesota. Never wound up winning it here in New York. But you'll always thank him. You'll always thank Randle. Because this championship run that we get to talk about today is not even a thought without those two and what they did for this organization. So you see Randle go out the door. Devo's a one and done. You're back to three Nova Knicks. Out the gates, it's immediately a championship or bust season. You could forget about thinking about that. First round, they got a Pistons team on the up and up. Take care of them in six. Second round, the defending NBA champions. And just real quick, McHale wound up having an abysmal season. Cat wound up having a good season, but was this the guy we really wanted to say bye to Devo for after 1 year? It felt like we had it so good. And by the way, also, I Heart leaves for Oklahoma City via the second apron in the NBA CBA. Just couldn't pay the guy. I mean, all they could offer the guy was like league minimum. Goes to Oklahoma City. So we had it so good. We were right there. One win away from the first Eastern Conference Finals, and who only knows at the time we're thinking. And you see Ihart go out the door, Randle, Devo, all those picks. And you're thinking to yourself, is this team really that much better? Did they have to push the envelope? Did they have to go all in? And I bring up the abysmal regular season Mikal Bridges had because it all got thrown out the window when not once but twice in the first two games up in Boston, Massachusetts at the TD Garden did he put the nail in the coffin both games with incredible plays, the turnovers. Talk about the defensive presence that he brings to the court, him and OG. They eventually wound up beating the Celtics, obviously the whole thing with Tatum's Achilles, but that season was done before Tatum even went down. Don't let anybody tell you otherwise. And then you get the big bad Pacers again. They take care of you 6 this time, and there's not even the added bonus of the injury. So he just flat out beat you. Game 1 was game 1, and after that, the Knicks just looked shot. So then you did as much flipping around to the roster as you could have done. All fingers get pointed to the coach. And by the way, you got to remember, too, that coaching search was a disgrace. Let's call it what it was. I mean, they wound up calling who? They called Dawn Staley. They called Quinn Snyder. Billy Donovan. Jason Kidd. The Chris Finch up in Minnesota got a phone call. Mike Brown was very low on the list of targeted coaches to replace Tibbs. But it always seems like destiny is imminent, right? It felt like it was meant to be. That this guy comes here, you got to think, he had like a 10-15 year stretch in between head coaching opportunities, was an assistant for that Warriors dynasty. And then goes to Sacramento. I mean, talk about basically the West Coast equivalent of the Knicks. Just an embarrassment. I mean, you could write them off before the calendar even flipped to October. The season was over. He goes there. He does something that no other coach had done there for the better part of a decade plus. Gets them to the playoffs. Gets the Warriors to 7 games. And I believe was the year they wound up winning the whole thing, right? Or I might be a year off on that. Either way. You took Steph Curry to 7 games with a team that was as irrelevant as the Knicks and the Jets and the Mets. And then funny enough now, who De'Aaron Fox, who he's going to play in a couple days,

letting go of Mike Brown was the breaking point for a guy who had seen everything and anything that would make you want to request a trade in a league where everybody and anybody requests a trade. De'Aaron Fox is one of those few guys that never did, and when Mike Brown got fired, he said, all right, guys, I'm out. And what Mike Brown has done, a guy who, as recent as Game 3 of the first round of these playoffs, and I know it's not that recent, you got to go back to night one of the NFL draft, was the same night. David Bailey became a Jet. Arvel Reese became a Giant the last time the New York Knicks lost a basketball game. But in that same breath, that's how recent we were talking about a seek and hot for Mike Brown. Potentially being one and done for a team that, it's incredible, this team was trailing at one point in time in this playoff stretch. Mike Brown, a guy who had a good regular season, but this team's not going for good anymore because Tibbs had been great, and even that wasn't good enough. So you could forget good cutting it. He already had some fingers being pointed to him in terms of, all right, you know, when's something going to give? Is this the guy that's going to bring us to the promised land? And I almost think those two losses, and I'll even throw the first win in there, because you got to remember that first win almost looked like a Tibbs-esque game. Kind of played with their food late, almost blew it. Do they really go on this run if they don't lose those two games? Let's say they win both of them and they're up 3-0, but all three of them were, you know, sit at the edge of your seat nail biters. Do they have that deep look in the mirror and realize, all right, something's got to change? Because this just ain't cutting it? Because what they've done now, no hyperbole, has never been done in the, what is it, 80-year history of the National Basketball Association. No team has ever played an 11-game stretch better than this New York team has done in the playoffs. No team has ever done it ever at any time in the on the calendar. They're doing it in the playoffs. Their three closeout games, a game six in the first round, but the last two being game four closeout games, their collective point differential is over 100. Jalen Brunson hasn't played a single second of fourth quarter basketball in the three closeout games of this playoffs. I mean, you would think I'm like kidding around. Like, it almost feels like we're taking this run for granted because we haven't seen that much legitimate basketball be played. You're not going to see me complaining. I mean, how many times, you know, the teams in the city, me, I'm a Ranger fan, every single time they go on a playoff run, you could guarantee at least one Game 7 being thrown in there. And even when they went up big on Carolina a couple years ago in 24 second round, up 3-0, that almost went 7. Chris Kreider doesn't have a third period natural hat trick. That series goes 7. The 22 team ran out of gas because they had to go 7 both times. 2015 had to go 7. The Washington series, Derek Stepan in overtime had to go series. I don't even want to talk about that disgrace of an organization. It's unbelievable. The perception of these two organizations from 10 years ago. I mean, the Rangers were kind of on their way out around now, 2016 as well, but forget the Knicks. Now, the Rangers are the team we don't want to talk about. And what this team has a chance to do. Now you got to go win the dang thing. That's for starters. I mean, this is all for naught if you don't win this. This would be one team if this was a team that squeaked in 6-7 seed that, you know, was a year too early. And even then, I would say there's no guarantee you ever get back. But all right, this is a team that year by year has progressed to get to this spot. You have turned every single head possible with this run. Even some of the biggest doubters in the world, Charles Barkley, Shaq. Shaq scoffed at Chuck earlier, opening night. They did like a replay when Chuck picked the Knicks to win the thing. Shaq scoffed at him. Now he's giving us credit. See, you got everybody and their mother in your corner.

As the great Clint Capella said, going all the way back to 2021 when this run started, when this chapter in Knick basketball somewhat started, pre-Brunson, but Thibodeau, Randall, and so on. And Clint Capella said, what are you going to do about it? What are you going to do about it? Did you get this far? Did you turn all these heads? Did you play this much, I'll say bleep you basketball? It's another word I want to use, fill in the blanks. I don't think the FCC wants me to. Did you play this much convincing basketball just to lose to the Spurs? Just so that they'd get the parade, they'd get the flowers, and their name would get remembered for the rest of the time? Did you sacrifice each and every day away from your family to put all those hours into this season and building this team into what it's become now? Just to be the bridesmaid yet again? You are 4 wins away. All you have to do, bare minimum, all you have to do is go 4-3 in your next 7 games. Let's talk about it like it's mid-January. And that's bare minimum. You're going to tell a team that's 11-0, like the last 10 column on the standings. That's a 10-0. It's technically an 11-0. You're going to tell them they got 3 games of leeway to play with? This has been, forget the most dominant stretch of Knick basketball ever, one of the most, if not, it's not crazy to say, if not the most dominant stretch of basketball ever played against 3 playoff teams. Listen, they may not be the Russell Celtics, the Curry Warriors, and the Kobe Lakers, but was anybody in the conference really any of those 3? I mean, look at what the Snowflake Cavs did. Everybody talks about the Cavs being soft. Look at what they did to the Pistons on their home floor. And I'd give you the Celtics if Tatum wasn't an auto out before a Game 7. So don't give me the easy pad thing. 3 playoff teams. And you haven't beat them by 2. You haven't beat them by 5. You haven't beat them by 10. You beat the Hawks by 60. 60! And you only beat the Sixers and Cavs. You only beat them by, what was it, like 25 or 30 to complete those 2 sweeps. This has been the most dominant stretch of basketball in my lifetime. It's probably been the most dominant stretch of basketball in the lifetime of everybody listening to me and beyond. But it's going to mean nothing if you don't go out and win 4 of the next 7 games. It's Ross Vacatura here riding solo. Half hour down, hour and a half to go here. Got you up until 8 o'clock here on 89.5 FM WSU. We get back a little bit of baseball. It's going to be mainly Knicks here for the next hour and a half here on Seton Hall Pirate Radio, 89.5 FM WSU. Back after this.

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0: killed.
1: Yeah, well, Kyle's not here.
0: How come?
1: Kicked off the team. Didn't Tim tell you? Kyle and some other kids got caught drinking beer in the park a couple of nights ago.
0: Really?
1: Yeah. Zero tolerance. He's out for the season.
0: Come on, it's a first offense, right?
1: That we know of. But why should that matter? He knew not to drink. I've made it clear to Matt, that's what we expect from him. What have you said to Tim?
0: Nothing really. You know, a lot of kids try it at this age, so...
1: Yeah, well, a lot of kids don't try it too. I'm not saying that Matt's gonna be this perfect kid, but if I don't tell him what we expect and why he shouldn't drink, how's he gonna know?
0: You think kids that age really listen?
1: They never admit it, Bill, but they hear more than you think.
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1: If you're hearing this, you should be concerned about the Asian longhorned beetle, an invasive species that's destroying our trees. 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
0: Look up, look down, look around. Look up, look down, look around. In the trees and on the ground, 'cause the ALB must be found.
1: Some signs of the ALB are dime-sized holes on tree trunks, a sawdust-like material called frass, and the beetle itself, with a long black body and white spots.
0: Look up, look down, look around. Look up, look down, look around. In the trees and on the ground, 'cause the ALB must be found.
1: Learn all the signs and how to report them at AsianLonghornedBeetle.com. 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
2: 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It's Empire Sports Talk. Ross Vacaturo here, hanging with you folks. Riding solo this time. First time I've ever done one of these solo. And I don't think many people have done them solo. Usually a two-man, three-person show. We got Sunday afternoon and Sunday evening. But I'm riding solo here. Probably won't be my last here in the summer, as everybody's kind of skedaddled, went their separate ways. But I mean, what a time, man. You can't pass up an opportunity to come on here and talk some New York Knicks basketball. If I said that sentence 10 years ago, you would have thought I was crazy. You would have looked at me like I had some screws loose. But now, and I'll give you another thing. If somebody asked you 10 years ago, who would be the team to break the championship drought here in New York City? Because everyone knows, I mean, for a city that's got multiple teams in every single sport, one of two, I believe, in the entire country. I think LA is the only other one. And they get rings every other year. I mean, the Rams, nobody went to that parade. The Lakers, nobody could go to that parade. The Kings twice at the expense of this city here, at least this market. Last time any team in this city won, I was 3 years old, was the second of the two Eli Manning rings. I think only Minneapolis and Detroit, if the stat I saw was correct, are the only two other markets across the country with a team in each of the four big sports, NBA, NHL, NFL, MLB, that have a longer championship drought across all their teams. I mean, the Twins haven't had one since the turn of the century. And Detroit, their last one was in 09, or 08, excuse me, with the Red Wings. But for a city with a team in every single city, multiple teams in every single city, if somebody looked you in the eye in 2016, 2017 and said, who's going to be the team to break that drought here in the city that never sleeps? The Knicks probably would have been the first team I told you wasn't going to. Like I said before the break, I would have been like Shaq. I would have scoffed at you. If you said that, I could see the Knicks doing it. Yeah, right. And I got a bridge to sell you in Kansas. I mean, you always got to give the Yankees a shot, even though right around here was the emergence of the baby bombers. That they went, what, like 1-for-6 with? I'm allowed to make that joke. I'm a Met fan. We went 0-for-6. With our baby Mets, and we're on take two already with the baby Met label. I mean, the Rangers, like I brought up before the break, they were kind of on their way out. They had their run. They had their fun in 2013, 14, 15. But Devils have been a joke for years. I mean, they had that one year they squeaked in with Taylor Hall. We'll get to a little hockey in a bit, too. Taylor Hall, 4 wins away from a championship of his own. Talk about 10 years ago, by the way. What if somebody told you that the Vegas Golden Knights, let's get into that right now. If

somebody 10 years ago asked you two questions. A, who are the Golden Knights? And then B, the one I just said, who's going to be the team to break the championship drought in New York City? Well, if you ask me who the Vegas Golden Knights were, I tell you they're a team that's about to do an expansion draft. And you say, what's that? And we'd all find out it's where you plunk once, you know, exposed player off each roster, which is basically the nice way of saying a team that, or a player that each team was basically lending you for free. The 2018 Golden Knights were so much so they were billed the Misfits. The team that won the Western Conference going into the season was being called a team of Misfits. Led by Gerard Gallant, by the way, who we'd all, you know, grow to know and love here in New York City. And since then, all they've done, year in, year and year and year and year out, all they've done is improve that roster. You know, talk about some of the original Misfits that are still hanging around in Sin City. You got William Karlsson, who dropped like 40 that year. Braden McNabb, Riley Smith, went to Pittsburgh, came to New York for a couple cups of coffee, and then went back, running back to Vegas. Jonathan Marchessault, who was the third member of that line, was the one who won the Conn Smythe in 23, was basically just straight up given the door for no return to Nashville. And since then, you look at some of the names that have come in and out. They go out and get Mark Stone. Wears a C on his chest to this day. Max Pacioretty comes and goes at the expense of Nick Suzuki, who they almost saw in this cup final. Mitch Marner, talking about teams and organizations and cities that have endured so much heartbreak, that looked no further than the Maple Leafs. You know, they got, what, 14, 15 cups? Upper part of the teens in terms of cup totals. None of them before the 1967 merger. And Mitch Marner, one of the two poster boys, along with Matthews, really that whole core with Nylander, all of them, being the scapegoats for a team that, A, could never get past the first round, and then once they finally slayed that dragon, beat Tampa 1 year, last year beat Ottawa, almost had basically had Florida on the ropes, almost went up, I think it was 3-0, it might have been 3-1. And then just felt it completely slip away from him to the point where that was the end of the Marner era up in Toronto. He gets sent to Vegas for basically pennies on the dollar. Nick Waugh, who winds up going to Colorado. And now the rest is history. Marner has beyond thrived in Vegas. Tomas Hertl, another guy everybody thought was one foot out the door of the league with the injuries and everything, was a big part of that Sharks team that had beat Vegas in 2019. You got to go back to that Game 7. The double minor heard around the world where the Sharks tied it in like a 2-3 minute span. Tomas Hertl being on that team now comes to Vegas 4 wins away from a cup with one of his first arch nemesis is in the NHL. The whole goalie situation starting off with Marc-Andre Fleury to now Aiden Hill and Logan Thompson, now Carter Hart after his whole situation is you know, found himself between the pipes and hasn't looked back as good as he was in Philly. Never looked this good. And more remarkably than any of that is a head coach, and he's no scrub. I mean, everybody, even non-hockey fans, know the name John Tortorella. It's not like he was a first-timer. One of the many retreads in the league. But I don't know. Calling him a retread right now is disrespectful. The man behind the bench for the team at 23, the first cup, the only cup at the moment in Las Vegas Golden Knights history, Bruce Cassidy fired with 8 days remaining, give or take. It was like a week and a half. A week and a half remaining in the regular season. Fired. I think they were like third in the division, but they were about a point or two away from the division lead. I mean, this was no, you know, downright failure of a season. Disappointing, sure, but not, I mean, they weren't, you know, a country mile away from expectations. The Pacific was anybody's to win. San Jose had a small shot at it with about a week or two left. And they fire the guy that had won him the cup, something Gallant, something Peter DeBoer, another guy who got a job with about 4 days left in the regular season right here on Long Island.

And Bruce Cassidy gets the door for a guy who had spent the first 6-7 months of the regular season as an analyst for ESPN. Could you imagine Kevin Weeks? And I know, listen, like I said, I know Tortorella has been around the block, so there's a reputation there. But he was sitting shoulder to shoulder with Kevin Weeks and Steve Levy and John Buccigross. And if you handed them the script, and you told them you'd be at the end of the handshake line for the Western Conference champions, you'd say, "Yeah, out of your mind." It'd be like if somebody told you the Knicks would be in the would be 4 wins away from being the team to end the drought here in New York City. It'd be the same look somebody would give you if you told them Indiana football just won the national championship. If the Las Vegas Golden Knights, whoever the heck they are now 4 wins of their own away from their second Stanley Cup. I mean, think of how many teams have only have one. Have none. I mean, the Canucks have been around. I brought up the 67 merger. I think a little bit after that, the Blues were for sure a part of that 67 merger. Just got their first one back in 19. And a team that was brought into the league less than a decade ago is already in their third cup final and 4 wins away from their second cup. That's just remarkable, man. And then as far as Carolina goes, I mean, listen, we brought up like the Sacramento Kings and even the Knicks here. I mean, they were one of those dubious franchises forever. One point in time held the longest postseason drought. I believe they haven't missed since they snapped it, and I want to say 2019 it was, when they got all the way to the Eastern Conference Finals. And then lost to Boston, who wound up losing to St. Louis. But they had owned the postseason drought, the longest postseason drought for the longest time. Because the whole thing was Jeff Skinner was there, and then he got sent to Buffalo. I think in 2018-19, so the first year he's not in Raleigh, is the first year their playoff drought ends, and then he goes on to spend the better part of 5-6 years with Buffalo, whose decade-long drought just ended this year. And he wasn't there for it. He was with Edmonton last year, so he wound up playing some playoff hockey, but he spent like 15 years with basically the handing of the baton of the two longest active playoff droughts in the sport. And now a Carolina team, well, like I brought up, hasn't looked back since. Every single year, they're pretty much a write-in to win the Metro. Aside from 24, when it was the Rangers, you know, catapulted to a President's Trophy. In year one of Peter Laviolette. I mean, how many times you talk about with Rob Brind'Amour? Obviously, he's been behind the bench for the entirety of that aforementioned playoff streak now. Which would be, what, 7 years in a row, right? 19, so yeah, 7 years in a row. It's been all Brind'Amour. But the Eastern Conference Final felt like an insurmountable mountain. They got swept against Boston. They got swept the first time against Florida in 23. That was the year Vegas won. And then they got gentlemen swept against Florida last season. And then even this year, a team that had started off 8-0, talk about the Knicks. I mean, did they play, you know, two versions of Goliath? Maybe not. But they went 8-0. The Thunder went 8-0 against two versions of Davey. Nobody said anything. Or David. I did it again. I said I was going on a whole line. I was saying Davey and Goliath, and nobody was stopping me. It wound up being like a cartoon or something. But regardless, nobody said anything when OKC did it. They beat the lowly Suns and the Lucaless Lakers. But then Carolina gets their doors blown off in Game 1 against Montreal, who talk about the rust and rest element. A Montreal team who had played up until the final waning seconds of both Game 7, so much so they needed overtime against the Buffalo team. Both of which were not on their Bell Center ice. Carolina got their doors blown off in Game 1, wound up being a gentleman's sweep. So that adapt or die mentality when you're a Rob Brind'Amour led team, and you got to realize we've been, you know, the butt of all the jokes in terms of the Eastern Conference Finals. I think they had lost.

0: They had never won a game one. They still haven't won a game one in an Eastern Conference Finals. And I don't think they had won a game aside from that one. I think they had lost like 15 straight. There was another year. It was like 2011 or something. I'm blanking on the exact year, but they had gotten swept then too. So they were staring 0-16 in their last 16 Eastern Conference Final games straight down the barrel. Four straight sweeps in the Eastern Conference Finals. Got gentlemen swept last year. They do the gentlemen sweep this time. And now it's a Carolina Hurricane Vegas Golden Knight Stanley Cup Final. I'm going to go Vegas in six, man. This is a team that's done it before. Like, obviously, Carolina has a cup of their own. Going back to, I brought it up before, Peter Laviolette, who was the captain, Rob Brind'Amour. You people need to realize that sports and whatnot, the universe never unconnects. Sports in its entirety is just one giant flat circle. It all comes back to, you know, these intersecting elements of different sports sometimes, too. How you talk about Peter Laviolette, even coached the Islanders at one point in time. Then was with Carolina for their cup, had the stint with the Rangers, went to Philly, Washington, almost coached for the whole dang division. And then the guy he replaced in New York was and always will be the first coach in the history of the Vegas Golden Knights, who, despite only being 7 years old, are already, I feel like you got to leave the original six out of it. As far as non-original six teams, I mean, how many franchises are already more historic? You can put Pittsburgh in there, you put Edmonton in there. I think you can make the case for everybody else. A team born, I said seven, I think it's 8 years ago or nine. Either way, less than a decade ago. I mean, you could probably put Florida there now, too, and even Tampa. I forgot the two Florida teams. It's crazy. Florida was the epitome of mediocrity and irrelevancy forever. And the snap of what 3 years could do. Paul Maurice, too, was mediocre in and of himself. Probably the best to never do it in terms of winning a cup. All those years he rotted away with Hartford, went up to Winnipeg, basically retired. Got a call when Joel Quenneville was kicked out of town in Sunrise, said, "You want to be behind our bench?" He said, sure. He went to three straight Stanley Cup Finals, won the latter of the two. But aside from the two Florida teams and Pittsburgh and Edmonton, how many non-original six franchises are more historic, more storied than a team that came into effect in 2018? Makes you think. I mean, it's incredible what they've done, and the fact they're doing it with Tortorella, who feels like he's coached every team under the sun at this point. And now them being back to four games away from their second Stanley Cup ever is remarkable. And I think they're going to do it. I think they're going to do it in six games. I think the Vegas Golden Knights will win their second Stanley Cup in six games over Carolina. It's 89.5 FM WSOU. Russ Vacaturo, top of the hour here. 1 hour left to go on this two-hour solo flight. We got back. We got to get into the two baseball teams here in this town. Mets complete the sweep of the Marlins. Yankees, last time I checked, was a 13-3 rout. I'm going to go out and assume that that result hasn't changed. But it's Russ Vacaturo here. 1 hour to go here on Empire Sports Talk on 89.5 FM. Seeing All Pirate Radio, WSOU. Back after this.
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2: 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Started off talking Knicks. How could you not? Taking the

just don't see in sports really ever. I mean, you think of some of the most dynastic teams ever, right? The all those Warrior teams. And, you know, the Bill Russell Celtics and how they dominated way back when. Go to hockey, those Montreal teams, the Islanders with the four in a row. The Yankees at the end of the 20th century. And yet you can't really think of the how many times in any of those runs were those games done before halftime or let's say the fourth or fifth inning. But that's what the Knicks have done, man. That's what the Knicks have done. They leave no doubt. They've left no doubt since game three of that first round. Maybe game one against Cleveland, and you could even say game two against Philly, which is ironically the game Joel Embiid missed. So you either say to yourself, either A, what could have been if he did play, or B, was that their best game because he wasn't on the floor? Water under the bridge, and then obviously Cleveland. Now, we talked about the horror show that was Game 1 against Indy last year in the Eastern Conference Finals. And you basically just spun it around, did a 180, and had that game to the benefit of yourself this time. And I think just like last year, when not many people were going to write off the Knicks after that one loss, as bad as it was, when they came out flat in Game 2, that's when you felt like you kind of lost the pulse with the team. It kind of just derailed any of the juice that they brought into the run, losing a game like that. And now for this team to get to this point, the way they've done it, finally getting their opponent, we brought up the San Antonio Spurs. And we haven't talked too much about them. Let's spend a couple minutes on them. We got to get to the baseball as well. Right, Victor Wembanyama, obviously the 101, the poster boy of the team. I mean, how could he not be? First overall pick a couple years ago. Straight up alien. I mean, you don't see players even remotely similar to the type of mold as Victor Wembanyama. Comes over from France. A lot of people talking about a team basically going right from, you know, the prime Popovich days, the Kawhi, and even pre-Kawhi with the Duncan and Robinson days. And then when they kind of hit their blip in the road, you got to think it's remarkable how the Thunder and the Spurs, just a couple years ago, were the two biggest jokes in the Western Conference. They were the Knicks for a couple years. Obviously, the Thunder post-Russ, Harden, KD days. And then I brought up Kawhi and all them. Pretty much once Kawhi got traded, because DeRozan never turned into anything. DeJounte Murray could kind of be one of those names like us with the Knicks, like Cle'Anthony Early and Emmanuel Mudiay. I guess DeJounte was better than those two, but Devin Vassell, who's still there. Keldon Johnson, who just won Sixth Man of the Year. And Mitch Johnson at the helm. I just brought up Greg Popovich, who, you know, had the health issues and was pretty much kind of forced to hang it up. Kind of brings in a protege that he kind of groomed up to be as his heir to the throne. And I think this is his first full year, because I believe Popovich started last year. And kind of had to take the leave of absence in the middle of the year, and then that's when Mitch Johnson all but took over. But now in his first full year, Mitch Johnson turned the Spurs from a joke to the bridesmaid to now, well, they are the bride already, and then four wins away from being the NBA champs yet again. And we don't want to speak that into existence, It's funny because a lot of people talk about the fact that this is a 1999 rematch, but you got to think going back to that time I brought up the Duncan and the Robinson duo, whereas that was a Knick team that pretty much limped into that championship. I mean, Ewing got hurt, Starks had gotten dealt.
The glory days were in 94.

and the Spurs made quick work of them. I mean, if everybody was being realistic, that wasn't even a contest. But now this time around, you got a Knicks team that, sure, they're the lower seed, but they've been playing like the number one seed in the entire NBA. And just like I brought up with the Cavs, you know, the Game 7s against both series, and the Sixers coming up off a Game 7 of their own. At the same time you were sweeping those Sixers and Cavs, the Spurs needed six games against the T-Wolves without Dante DiVincenzo and a limited Anthony Edwards, and then went the distance, albeit against a team they were, I wouldn't say heavy underdogs against, but significant underdogs against, a team that was looking to go back-to-back. Which, by the way, real quick, how did a team with that Chet Holmgren and the damn

were significant underdogs against a team that was looking to go back-to-back. Which, by the way, real quick, how did a team with that Chet Holmgren and the damaged goods of J-Dub, Jalen Williams, who he's been no stranger to getting hurt even last year during the run, how did a core, and obviously SGA is SGA. I mean, they didn't lose yesterday because of him. They lost because Chet went 1-of-2 with 4 points, didn't have a single shot all second half. And because J-Dub gets up, you know, gets out of bed the wrong way, and he's out. That's why they lost. A.J. Mitchell got banged up, too. I mean, so many people raved about the depth of that team. Not only the top heaviness of the team, which is remarkable, because your two is a softy, and your three is injury prone. And I mean, what's the rest of the depth? I mean, Alex Caruso's a needle mover. Isaiah Hartenstein's a great player. I don't think he's that much of a needle mover. Jared McCain wasn't even on the team last year, and the first half of this year. Isaiah Joe, Kayson Wallace, are these the guys that co-captained a 60-plus win team that everybody had chalked up to go back-to-back in their sleep? Because everybody talks about, you know, players having that dog in them. If Chet's got a dog in him, it's a poodle. And Jalen Williams, if he's a dog, he's the one with the cone of shame around his neck. But the Spurs take care of business. Game 7. You know, real quick, I brought up Wemby, but talk about their backcourt. Their backcourt, excuse me.

championship winning rosters under Dan Hurley. Gets drafted, what was it, fourth overall? De'Aaron Fox, I brought up before, reason he left Sacramento in the first place, wanted to be a king for life, and the Mike Brown exit was the nail in the coffin for his tenure out there. Dylan Harper, who, funny enough, I went to high school with, shout out Don Bosco Prep in Ramsey, New Jersey, but on a collegiate stage, can we talk about the fact that a team with Dylan Harper and Ace Bailey didn't even make the tournament? Didn't even make the tournament. And Ace has kind of done his thing out in Utah, but it's really been Dylan Harper turning heads out in San Antonio, being the second overall pick. You know, it's crazy. I saw a tweet, middle part of the regular season, I saw a tweet, and it was a screenshot of that 2003 NBA draft. Do you remember it was LeBron that went first, Chris Bosh, Dwayne Wade not too far after. I believe Chris Paul was in that draft as well. And the second overall pick was Darko Milicic, who, to say, didn't live up to the prowess of LeBron and D-Wade and Bosh would be an understatement. That's right, Melo was in that draft too. Melo, so it was LeBron 1, Carmelo 3, Bosh 4, Dwayne Wade 5. Let's see if I can find other notable names. Yeah, there's a couple others. Mo Williams, 47, Korver, 51, but we're in the weeds. I mean, it was a top-heavy draft. Bron 1, Melo 3, Bosh 4, D-Wade 5, and then in that 2 slot was Darko Milicic. Not a great player. Funny enough, though, winds up being an NBA champion with the 04 Pistons. But I couldn't believe when I saw a tweet in the middle of the season, somebody posted last year's draft. You got to remember Cooper Flagg 1, Dylan Harper 2, VJ Edgecombe 3, Con Knipple 4, Ace Bailey 5. That people said Dylan Harper was the Darko Milicic of the draft. First of all, I don't think there is a Milicic. I think they're all going to be perennial potential all-stars, if not significant players. And the only way Harper might be the Darko Milicic, just like in that top five, is that he's 4 wins away from a championship. But talent level, I mean, this guy had been, you know, stealing the spotlight and away from the get-go. So much so, people said De'Aaron Fox was kind of the odd man out and may have been, he may have been one foot out the door of the team because he had nowhere to put Harper. Julian Champagny's another one. He's kind of like the DiVincenzo I brought up before with that Nick team a couple years ago. That's the role he served with San Antonio, another former Big East guy out with St. John's and Queens. Luke Cornett, former Nick. It's a solid team they put together down in San Antonio. Nothing new for that organization, but the Knicks, I mean, they're looking like they could just... They have steamrolled everybody and anybody in front of them. They've left no doubt. Mike Brown has left no doubt. And he's 4 wins away from putting his name in the record books and putting a stamp on what very well could be the greatest run in NBA playoff history. Let's get into a little bit of baseball before the break at the 7:30 mark. I brought up before top of the hour. New York Mets for the second time this season have swept an opponent, the Miami Marlins, who this time last weekend, it was actually funny enough, it was me on these same airwaves with Blair Yusko. I was blue in the face yelling about a team that season I saw die right before me. And another thing we got into was looking at live time at what the Knicks once were as an NBA equivalent. That the Knicks were always a team pouting and moping and packing up their bags and leaving.

pretty much with their street clothes on before the, you know, the fourth quarter started. That's what the Mets pretty much are. You pack up all the gloves and bats, you know, if you were trailing, this isn't even hyperbole, before, not this past Sunday, but the one prior, legitimately every time they were trailing in the eighth inning, you could have just packed up your clothes and thrown your street clothes on. Packed up your equipment, packed up your uniform, and thrown the street clothes on. Because 90 times in a row, they never came back. And that finally came to an end. That Dubas stat that, you know, I can't even believe. I don't know. You know, I wish I could put a poll out. What's harder to believe? The point differential in an 11-game stretch for the New York Knicks exceeding, what, 250 points? I think it's like 270-something to be exact. So the Knicks' point differential in 11 straight playoff games being 270, or for an entire calendar year, the Mets, entire calendar year and a half, the Mets not having one comeback win where they trailed after the eighth inning. I don't think they've had one since, by the way, and they've had a multitude of losses in between. So when they win that Yankee game,

You win 5 of 6. The first team you swept all year, the Detroit Tigers, who are all a disaster in and of themselves. You sweep them, you get the Yankees, you get 2 of 3 in the Subway Series. You need 12 innings to beat the Nationals the night after, but you know what? You put a 10th spot in the 12th inning, so you know what? No harm, no foul. And then you drop one of your next seven. You drop 6 of your next 7 games. You go 1 for 6. No, excuse me. 1 for 7, you drop 7 of your next 8 games. In a stretch where you got to say to yourself, all we have to do, we don't even have to sweep. All we have to do is win each of these series. At the time, I think they were, let me pull it up. They were 20-26 with the Yankee win. So if you beat, you win the series against the Nationals, it was a 4-game set, you take 3 of 4, it's the Nationals. I know you're worse than them. If you want to make the postseason, you should be able to take 3 of 4 against the Nationals. That would have put you 5 games under. No, it would have put you 22-28, it would have put you 4 games under. And then 3 straight 3-game sets at Miami versus the Reds, now home against the Marlins. If you just took those 3 series as 2-1, you would have saw yourself 1 game under 500 going into June. They just swept the Marlins. They took the final of the 3-game set against the Reds. But when you drop 7 of 8, and with the win today, your record only goes back to a whopping 26-33. All you had to do was win 4 series in a row. Is it easier said than done? Sure. Is it easier said than done to lose 12 in a row, become the biggest joke in the sport, become the worst team money could buy for, what, the 15th time in a row? I brought it up last episode. The worst team money could buy saga's got more parts than Fast and Furious. Then Rocky, then Star Wars, you name it. I mean, how many renditions have there been there in my 19 years of life alone? 07, 08, I was too young for, but I mean, you could count them. 2025, I'll put 2022 in there. I don't care, you won 101 games, you hosted a 3-game series and you couldn't even beat the Padres. 19, they started, what, like 15-1? Didn't even make the playoffs? And this one might be the worst of them all. Well, last year. Here's the thing. I live by the... I'd rather, if I'm not going to make the playoffs, just let me know in April. Or May. I can't take it, and last year was the extreme of the extremes. I mean, had the best record of baseball. We're still 2 weeks removed, or 2 weeks away, from the point in time where they had the best record in Major League Baseball. See, that's the thing. When everybody talks about, oh, this is too insurmountable of a you know, being out of a playoff spot. And then last year, oh, they're 20 games over. They'll be fine. You know, people going after the Frank the Tanks and Joe and Clarks of the world. Oh, you're out of your mind if you don't think they're making the postseason. But both of those, the comeback for the ages at 24 and the implosion in 25 happened in the slap dab middle of June. We're 5 hours away from June 1st. You're still 2 weeks away from the pinpointed turning point of both those seasons, for better and for worse. So mathematically, this season's still 2 weeks away from being decided in my mind. I just saw the Miami loss was when I lost it, when I said, this team's done. Because like I said before, all they had to do... Sure, you know what? Asking for 3 of 4 in a 4-game set maybe is a little much. All you had to do was win 3 3-game sets in a row. And you drop 7 of 8, each and every one in separate ways, of course. I mean, let's start off with Nolan McLean, who was better today. Credit where credit's due. Nolan McLean goes five innings, 2 hits, 1 earned run, 5 walks. The 5 walks,

He pitched 5 innings and one run ball. Say that 3 times fast. 1 run ball across 5 innings. I won't get on him for that. But when everybody was anointing this guy the next Tom Seaver, the next Jacob DeGrom, because he had 6 good starts to start his career. You know who else had 6 good starts to start their career? Tyler McGill. Steven Matz. These aren't names you remember in a good way in the lore of Mets history. These are the names you're going to see when it's pouring outside your front porch. And what's it called? Like when they have the Mets Classics and the games are delayed and they play some of the best moments, some of the most memorable moments in Met history. While you're sitting there checking your phone, half hour, 1 hour, 2 hours later, you still don't know if the game's going to get in. That's all Steven Matz and Tyler McGill are good for. Oh, but when Nolan McClain does it, he's the next Jacob DeGrom. The poor fella goes 7 innings scoreless and loses a 1-0 game. And that did happen. It happened out in Los Angeles. And I think he had one against Colorado as well. But the Dodger one was the bad one. Oh, Arizona was another one. Because you remember there was a whole saga about they had pulled him for Weaver. And then Mendy heard it from the fan base, which he always does, whether he deserves it or not. It's always his fault. It's always Stern's fault. And then he had left him in. I believe it was against Minnesota. Had left him in. That was the Buxton game where he apologized for pitching in to Byron Buxton. And the next pitch is over the wall. And now, a game the other night against Washington where he's got a 5-0 lead to work with. Bo Bichette finally looks like he's coming into fruition. Had 3 homers and like 4 at-bats. A 5-0 game. What happens? Let's give up an inside-the-park grand slam. And all right, maybe there was a sloppy play in the outfield with a guy making his debut and a guy who played hero ball a week prior in Nick Morabito and Tyrone Taylor. That's fine. They misplayed a fly ball. But you know that only stands as an inside-the-park solo homer and not an inside-the-park grand slam if the phenom on the bump doesn't load the bases on 5 pitches. I mean, today he had the 5 walks. I think he hit a couple. Had a couple hit batters as well. Listen, he pitched good today, so I won't get on him. But Nolan McClain, I mean, the hype train is out of control. It's going off the rails like a crazy train. Good player. Neat player. Is he going to be dropping Cy Young's 10 years from now? I highly doubt it. Talk about the Cy Young race, by the way. I think it's between Chris Sanchez of Philly and then Mizorowski with Milwaukee. I think it's a 2-man race. I mean, Chase Burns, maybe. I mean, Ohtani's been a better pitcher than he's been a hitter this year, funny enough. And it's crazy, too, because you look at these awards, right? Last couple years, last 2 or 3 years, it's been Judge for the AL, Ohtani for the NL MVP. You could, you know, basically set it in stone. Especially Ohtani. As long as Ohtani throws a pitch and looks at a pitch in the batter's box, he's winning the MVP. Winning the MVP. Let's just call it what it is. The next time a National League player will win an MVP is if Ohtani, knock on wood, gets hurt. The AL MVP, I mean, the only thing Judge doesn't do is pitch. So same for him pretty much. As long as he's on the field, those two are getting rubber stamped for MVPs. Although the one thing I'll say with Judge is that he hit that little bit of a rough spot in his season. He went, a legitimate one for his last 15. Didn't have a homer for like 2 weeks. That's not the Aaron Judge we know. So there may be room for a guy like a Nick Kurtz or, you know, you go down the line. I mean, Julio Rodriguez is starting to heat up. Bobby Witt has it slowed down. So maybe it's possible someone squeaks in and gets that AL MVP. I mean, the NL MVP, forget it. Like I said, it's Ohtani's. But the Cy Youngs, I mean, it's crazy. Scooble wins the last 2 in the AL. Skeen.

had a shot at the one his rookie year, but I think they just wanted to leave him at rookie of the year. Give it to, it was Chris Sale, I was blanking, because that was in 24, both Cy Young winners winning the Triple Crown, and it's crazy when you look back. I mean, everybody, I won't speak for everybody, but I feel like people are going to remember Chris Sale more as a Red Sox or a White Sox than a Brave, and yet his only Cy Young to this date and probably ever will have been as an Atlanta Brave. Talk about a guy who people thought was one foot out the door of all the injuries in Boston. Now, he not only won the Cy Young, by the way, he won a Triple Crown, and he hasn't really slowed down. It's not like he slowed down, it's just that there's so much more competition to the title. We got Mizorowski's given up like one extra base hit in his last four starts, and Chris Sanchez hasn't given up a run in 42 straight innings. But even on the AL side of things, I mean, it legitimately, unless I'm blanking on a name, it feels like Cam Schlittler's the odds-on favorite right now. Not to, you know, go down legitimate odds, but I know Nick Martinez is a name people have talked about with the Tampa Bay Rays. It's remarkable what they do every single year, no matter who they bring in. It's just a well-oiled machine no matter what. If there's the slightest...

slightest bit of skepticism that somebody's washed or cooked and can't be utilized to their fullest extent from an analytical approach, they're off the team. They got Junior Caminero for Tobias Myers, who just got sent down by the New York Mets, who can't even survive the Mets pitching staff. They got him for a one-for-one. Now, in that same breath, you talk about they gave up Chris Sanchez for Curtis Meade. So you win some, you lose some. The Rays seem to win a ton, they lose a few. The Chris Archer one's the one that comes to mind. They turned Chris Archer into Austin Meadows, Tyler Glasnow, and Shane Baz, and Archer was off the Pirates a year and a half later. And then once Meadows became washed, they sent him to Detroit for Isaac Paredes. And on Glasnow, the injury concerns piled up. They got Ryan Pepiot out of him. Yeah, Yandy Diaz they got for like a, you know, cash pretty much. And it's remarkable what they do, and they're always in the dance. You always got it. Kevin Cash is the longest tenured manager in the league. But going back to the AL Cy Young, I mean, it feels like it's Schwitler's the favorite right now. And it's crazy. How many times have we talked about Spencer Jones and you know, Volpe and Jason Dominguez? I remember hearing about him being this out of this world Martian when I was, you know, in eighth grade. I came and went through high school. I'm in college now, and the guy's still barely in.

0: Spencer Jones just got called up. And who are the names that are, you know, somewhat in the MVP conversation and the odds on favor for the Cy Young right now? Ben Rice and Cam Schlittler. Cam Schlittler got called up in the middle of August. I remember the talking points on WFAM were that they didn't want to mispronounce his name. And I'm not going to try to either. Or I'm going to try not to. Excuse me. And then Ben Rice, I mean, the whole thing, he came out of nowhere. He came like, what, May, June, I think this time last year. I remember he was with the Somerset Patriots because I had gone down for a game. I think we had just missed him, actually. I think he had just gotten called up to the Yankees like the week before. And now he's a dark horse MVP candidate. I mean, if it's not Judge, if it's not Kurtz, I mean, Caminero I brought up, he could win it. He's got a shot. Couple other names you could toss in there. Rice is right there. Rice, baby. Uncle Ben's Rice. Murakami before he got hurt. He's another one. Talk about a guy. 2-year deal. And that's a White Sox team that they're just like the Athletics last year. Two of the most electric lineups in the league. They just need some pitching. But when you got that core of Murakami and Miguel Vargas, Chase Mydrow, Colson Montgomery, man, that team's cooking right now. And they're probably going to get Ross Chulowski. Because they got the first overall pick this year. But, yeah, I mean, the awards feel like they're all up for grabs minus the NL MVP. Even Rookie of the Year, I'll full circle it with this. We started this segment with McLean. Rookie of the Year is out. You got Sal Stewart out in Cincinnati, J.J. Weatherholt with the Cardinals. I mean, you can't go in there, walk the ballpark, throw 10 wild pitches, and expect to win Rookie of the Year. You just can't. You can't. Honestly, if you want me to be fair, I think Carson Benger's got a better shot than the guy who pitched the title game in the WBC a couple months ago. I mean, like I know it's not only Met fans singing his praises. I just don't see the praise, and I'm not going to be doing much singing for it. So. I mean, today he was good. Like I said, he was good. Leave him be for the day. The Mets go to 26-33 on the year. Go back out now for the third time now this season. Head out to the West Coast, take on the Mariners for three. Up at T-Mobile Park. Then they got the Padres for three down in Petco Park. And then they come back for six against the Cardinals and the Braves. The Yankees, as we round out this segment, it has gone final. Actually, wound up being 13-8. A 13-run third inning for the Pinstripes out in Sacramento. A's look to have gotten back into it a little bit. But with the 13-8 final, Yankees now go to 36-23 on the year. That's good for a 1.5 game deficit behind the Rays in the AL Central. So real quick, as we close the segment out, look at the playoff picture. Rays with the best record in just in the AL. Best record in the AL. Guardians 34-27 are second. The Mariners just getting back into the swing of things are the three. The three wild cards, first to third, the Yankees, the White Sox, and the 29-31 Toronto Blue Jays. So that final spot separated by a game between the Blue Jays, A's, Rangers, Orioles. Tigers in the caboose at 22-38. And in the NL, Braves with the best record in the league, 40-20. Two-seed Dodgers, 38-21. The Brew Crew, 35-21. The three wild cards, the Padres, the Cubs, and a three-team tie, for the third wild card between the Cardinals, the Pirates, and the Arizona Diamondbacks. So that's how it's shaping up right now in baseball. Like I said, I mean, we saw the pinpointed turnaround for the last two teams, better or worse, in Flushing, happened on June 14th. So we're 2 weeks away from seeing what this 2026 campaign really has in store for the Amazings. It's Ross Vacaturo here. 20 minutes of some change to go before Campus Buzz takes over at the top of the hour. We'll land this plane here when we get back. 20 minutes to go here, talking Knicks, baseball, everything and anything in this city and the world of sports. Empire Sports Talk, 89.5 FM, WSOU, CNL Pirate Radio, back after this.
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4: 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Now, when a teen says something is on fleek, it's exactly like saying, that's rad. It simply means that something is awesome or cool. Another one is totes. It's exactly like saying totally, just shorter. As in, I totes love going to the mall with Becca. Another word you might hear is jelly. Jelly is a shorter, better way to say jealous. As in, Chloe, I...

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1: Hi, I'm Michael Strahan. 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
2: 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A little less than 20 minutes to go here on our two-hour solo voyage. Ross Fakatura rocking with you, ladies and gentlemen. We brought up the Knicks run. What's there to say, right? First time in 27 years, the New York Knicks on the grandest stage of the association, four wins away from their first Larry O'Brien in almost 50 years, pre-merger. Brought up the baseball, Mets with the sweep of the Marlins, the Yankees, game and a half back of the AL East lead. Brought up a little bit of the hockey, too, the Tortorella story out in Las Vegas. Knights and Carolina get going later this week as well. A little bit of football talk, I guess, to round out the four corners, the big four sports. The schedule releasing of both the Jets and Giants. I don't have them in front of me. I'll say this, just quick, you know, glancing over expectations, and I know there was like off-the-field issues with the Giants. We don't have to get into that. But we'll start off with them. Obviously, first, you know, year one of the John Harbaugh era. No more cutting corners, no more BS in terms of these first-time coaches. Obviously, it looked like you struck gold with Brian Daboll. Once upon a time, the 8-7-1 season

turned into a playoff run, a playoff win. Even Ben McAdoo once upon a time looked like the answer, and that wound up being the furthest thing from Pat Shermer. All these names. Joe Judge. That's the one I was forgetting. Joe Judge. Never looked like the answer. Never. But now, for the first time, you got, you know, through all those names, for the first time, not only do you have a coach with head coaching experience, a guy who's won.

perennial consistency. Even, you know, an off year would be the 8-9 season they had last year. Two-time MVP Lamar Jackson under center. A missed Tyler Loop field goal away from winning that division, albeit what would have been 9-8. But there's only 8 divisions, and they would have won one of them. Maybe the hardest one to win in the AFC North. I mean, that division is just a war zone year in, year out. And funny enough now, a division with 3 of the 4 head coaches being first, you know, in their first year, and the one that is it is Zach Taylor, who's been on the hot seat since I've been in high school, since I got started in high school. But look, I mean, here's the thing I'll say about the Giants. You know, not even touching into the politics of what happened, just solely from an objective standpoint. This is an organization that can't help itself from drama and being in the news for all the wrong reasons. All the wrong reasons. You know, you were supposed to get stability with this coach. Now you got people talking about, is the quarterback the answer, the rookie can't keep his mouth shut, this and this and this and that. And it just reeks of the Giants pretty much since Eli and Coughlin left. All the coaches I brought up, the Daniel Jones pick and the Gettleman Daves, and now Joe Shane just getting his extension. And it's a team that statistically is tied for the caboose of the last 10 years of the National Football League. Look no further than the team we'll get into in a second, the New York Jets. And that's, you know, you don't have to explain why that's a team you don't want to be compared to. And I think when you bring in a guy like Harbaugh, you want all that crap to evaporate. The off-the-field headaches, the on-the-field incompetence, feeling like your season's done before the calendar turns to November. And it's still May. Right, we've seen this trend of, as much as we've seen the team shift, the league, shift to the first year head coach approach, because so many times has it not worked in this city, but it's worked pretty much everywhere else. The LA Rams, the Detroit Lions, the Minnesota Vikings. Last year alone, the Jacksonville Jaguars. Seattle just won it with McDonald. Shanahan was a first timer in San Fran. LaFleur, Ben Johnson, the list goes on and on and on. Sirianni, right? It feels like this is the only city it doesn't work in. D'Amico Ryans, list goes on and on. And now when you got the Giants going the other approach that seemed to have worked the last couple years, look at the Chargers with his brother Jim. I know they haven't done it in the playoffs, but they're kind of in that same tier of the Jets and the, just throw another joke of a franchise out there, the Arizona Cardinals. I mean, these are some of the most dubious franchises in the league. The team that any button they press is the wrong one. Same old Chargers, LOL Chargers. They've had the blunt of the blame for that forever. And then their quarterback, so much so, everybody talks about the talent he has, but then he takes on the nickname If Man. Because everything with him's a hypothetical. If he had an O-line, if this, if that, if he had targets, if he didn't have to play the Chiefs. He's in the same division as the Chiefs. But regardless, Jim Harbaugh has gotten that mess to the playoffs 2 years in a row. He hasn't won either time, but he's gotten them there. They've been a perennial playoff team the 2 years he's been calling the shots. Sean Payton turned the Broncos, post-Peyton Manning, into one of the biggest jokes in the league to the one seed in the AFC last year. It took a couple years, but he did it. They have one of the highest payrolls in the league with one of the richest owners in the league, but they did it. I'm blanking. There's another one I'm blanking on. We might see it with McCarthy soon in Pittsburgh. He's another one. I guess you could even say you saw it with him in Dallas. I guess not. They never really won with him there. But then when you look at what the Raiders do, when the Raiders go with that approach, as bad, you know, I was struggling to find a team. I said the Cardinals, the Raiders are probably the premier example of that category. And as bad as their last decade was, 4-win seasons, 5-win seasons, Jack Del Rio to John Gruden having a scandal of his own, brings in Rich Bisaccia, first interim head coach to ever bring his team to the playoffs. They don't bring him back. They bring in maybe the biggest disgrace of a head coach in the history of the NFL. Heck of an OC, but don't you dare think of him as your choice of head coach, Josh McDaniels, Mr. Josh McDaniels. They let an interim coach that brought him to the

playoffs go for Josh McDaniels, who was one of the biggest failures of a head coach stint ever in their same division. When they fire him midseason, bring in Antonio Pierce, your star player, who almost got traded to the Ravens, and medical brought him back, said, you better not do it again or else now I'm gone. Kind of like De'Aaron Fox. We brought up De'Aaron Fox with Mike Brown out in Sacramento, and how many head coaches he went through time and time and time again, just full-on turmoil and misery and instability in an organization. It takes a toll on a guy who's trying to be loyal with your mess of an organization. And just like we saw, Mike Brown was the straw that broke De'Aaron Fox's back. Antonio Pierce, Max Crosby says, you better bring him back or else I'm done. They bring him back, winds up being a shell of himself. Settle for Pete Carroll. And as bad as of a decade as they had had, I brought up the playoff appearance with Passaccia was the only one they had had for pretty much the entirety of the past decade, minus like the 12-4 season where Carr got hurt. And as bad as the decade was, their worst season was the one-and-done Pete Carroll had in Sin City. Former Super Bowl-winning head coach. What he did in USC and obviously with Seattle, the Legion of Boom. They go with that approach, and he doesn't even survive the year. And they get the first overall pick, something through all that misery they had never done. So between those three examples, and there's another one. I'm blanking on one of them. Trying to think of a team that went out there and got that veteran coach just to not mess around with the what could be the grueling gradual, climb back up into relevancy. But I'll say the Chargers was near immediate. The Broncos took time, but it's reaping the benefits now. And the Raiders one was the biggest implosion ever. So look no further than those three head coaches. And then Andy Reid, who's, you know, kept that seat warm for the past 10.5 years. And then you have three examples, all in the same division, of how it works right away, takes time, but winds up working, and is such a failure from the get-go, you have no choice but to move on. Of those three, I think John Harbaugh is most like Sean Payton. I don't think you're getting the success right away. I don't even think you're going to get the stability right away. I don't. And this is just a team that's been the blunt of so many jokes that kind of get shielded by, I brought up before, the Eli Manning, Tom Coughlin heydays. But ever since those days came to an end, it's just been nothing but incompetence. And I don't even think a guy who's, you know, could be a poster child of competence and stability within an organization, I don't think he's going to do it overnight. Now, is that a bad thing? I mean, no, it's a tough ask to step foot in a front office and snap your finger, blink, and have a 9-10 win team that couldn't sniff sixth the couple years before you got there. But I think, people I'm seeing going out there putting, their mock playoff, their playoff predictions and season predictions, and everybody basically chalking them in to not only make the playoffs, I see people having them win the NFC East. Which is ironic because for 20-plus years, the NFC East had a different winner every single year. No team had won the NFC East 2 years in a row. And last year, where 7 of 8 divisions last year changed hands of a division winner, the only one that wasn't was the NFC East, with the Philadelphia Eagles taking it the last 2 years. And I don't think that's a detriment to John Harbaugh. Some of these things take time sometimes. But I don't think they're an overnight success. I mean, just really quick, I'll try to pull up their schedule. I know they play the AFC South, which is a team that all four teams could be over 500 or under. Who knows? I'll tell you right now, keep an eye out. Keep an eye out for the Tennessee Titans. You have an entire payroll of former Jets and former Giants. I mean, the head coach is solid. OC is Dable. Their entire offseason was former Jets and Giants. It's an entire payroll of people looking to prove the world wrong, looking to prove the city that kicked them out wrong. And we just last two Super Bowls, Saquon Barkley and Sam Darnold became Super Bowl champions. That's all you need to know. But they get the AFC South. They get the NFC West. That's going to be daunting. But, here's another thing, too. If you went down a rundown of a

schedule last year, and you saw a four-game slate of the Patriots, the Seahawks, the Jaguars, and the Bears, you probably would have wanted 3-1. In reality, those wound up being four of the best records in the league. Two of those wound up being Super Bowl 60. So, like, you never know. And even like I'm saying, I think the Titans are going to be that big surprise team. It could be the Raiders. It could be the New York Jets. A team that was the last team to win their first game last year. You know, I'm going to full circle the show with this. Anybody that's listening out there, I'm going to make like an imaginary poll. Of these three statistics, which one's the hardest to believe? You ready? Number one, the plus 270 point differential of the New York Knicks these last 11 playoff games. Number two, the Mets losing 90 straight games that they trailed going into the eighth inning. Or number three, that the 2025 New York Jets, head coached by a former notable defensive back that once wore that jersey proudly, the 2025 New York Jets went the entire season without a single caught interception. All three of those sound made up, but all three of them

are very, very real. Now, real quick, we got a couple more minutes before we throw it to Campus Buzz at the top of the 8 o'clock hour. Jets schedule, they get, let me see, they get the NFC North and the AFC West. They're two total divisions. I mean, like I said, you gotta take it with a grain of salt because you don't know what these other teams are going to do around the league. But if I evaluate the Jets,

Do I think Geno Smith is an upgrade over anybody, let alone Justin Fields? Honestly, no. I mean, I don't think it's a secret that the second he left, Seattle, they go out and win a Lombardi, and the Raiders have their worst season in 10 years. And it's also crazy that you look at some of the people that have, you know, started in the city, left, and came back. I mean, JT Miller's done it in disgrace. Geno Smith was a disgrace. I don't see how he's going to save face in the, you know, this next year. I think it's kind of a... I don't think this is a hot take. I don't see any hope for the Jets. None. We haven't seen it for the past 10-plus years. I don't think this year's any different. Maybe you pull a Buffalo Sabres, the last year the Sabres had made the playoffs prior to the 10-plus year drought of their own was head coached by Lindy Ruff. You go full circle and you bring him back like 15 years later and Lindy Ruff ends the drought that he started. Where am I hinting at? Maybe we see Rex Ryan back with a headset on the sidelines of East Rutherford, New Jersey. A couple more minutes to go. I want to finish with the Knicks. We don't got to waste our time with the teams, the Jets, the Mets, the Nets, all these disgraces in the city. The Knicks were once in that conversation. But look no more, Knicks fans. 4 wins away. You got to go 4-3 in your next 7 games. 4-3 in your next 7 games. And you're bringing the Larry O'Brien back to the Mecca. It's finally going to hit me when that you hear the ESPN intro, you hear DMX over the sound speaker, the loudspeaker. And you see that Larry O'Brien trophy sitting underneath the Knick logo at half court in Game 3. Well, it's actually it's going to hit me in the 2 games prior, probably. I hope so. But I still like can't paint a mental picture in my mind of seeing that Larry O'Brien on the MSG court. But for everybody listening, man, listen, this is it's not hyperbole to say this is the most dominant run you've ever seen or seeing now and probably will ever see. Like I said, the level of basketball has been so dominant. I feel like I'm not enjoying it enough because I don't feel like we've seen I don't think we've seen legitimate basketball yet this run. We have just seen pounding after pounding after pounding, 90% of the time where the game was done before halftime. You saw a Sixers team hit the ropes, hit the mat, tap at the hands of the Knicks. You saw a Cavs team hit the rope, hit the mat, tap at the hands of this Knicks team. And if the Knicks could just do that 4 of the next 7 times, you could KO them in the first or second round. You know, if you're making a boxing equivalent, you go with the old KO approach like you did these last 2 rounds. Hawks went the distance. I'd say you won by decision. Keep the train moving. Knock out the Spurs as well. And you're going to talk about a team that not only cements its legacy for the test of time with the Larry O'Brien and with Jalen Brunson coming here, becoming the king, taking the pay cut, making this city his. All these Nova Knicks coming home. Cat coming home where it all started. Time being a flat circle. Destiny being inevitable. And the universe never unconnecting for all these hometown kids that grew up in this area, taking one in a city full of disgraceful organizations, a team that maybe took the cake more than any of them, is now 4 wins away from their first NBA championship since 1973. Thank you so much, ladies and gentlemen, for spending the last 2 hours with me. Coming up next, Campus Buzz, top of the hour, 8 o'clock. Keep it locked. See you in All Pirate Radio, 89.5 WSOU. Ross Facaturo out. Have a good night, folks.